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0: 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I'm Juana Summers.
12: And I'm Elsa Chang. Cancer was once a rare diagnosis in Nigeria, but doctors are now coping with an increase in cancer patients, and experts believe that this trend will continue. NPR's Duri Buscarin reports.
13: Oluwadare Titilayo lives in Ado Ekiti, a small city in southern Nigeria. When she found a lump in her breast, she says, it felt like a death sentence. Her three daughters were still young.
14: If I die of this thing, who would be able to care for my girl?
13: Titilayo learned she would need a mastectomy, multiple rounds of chemotherapy, and many of the medications she needed weren't available where she lived, so she had to find them from another state, pay for them herself, and bring them to the hospital. Everything fell on her shoulders.
14: The burden of getting the chemotherapy drugs, the burden was on me.
13: Several years later, Titilayo says, the ordeal stays with her.
14: I feel terribly bad within me. Then the stigma, the gossips, the rejection. But I still insist that my life is worth more than any trauma or any emotional issue.
13: The World Health Organization's latest global status report on cancer is out this month. It projects that in Africa and the Eastern Mediterranean regions, the number of people receiving a cancer diagnosis every year will more than double by 2050. In Abuja, Nigeria's capital city, Dr. Basira Lawal sees this firsthand. About 70% of her patients, she says, are diagnosed at stage 3 or 4 when the cancer has already spread into surrounding tissues.
15: You know, we're wondering, is it that we're creating more awareness for people and that's why they're coming in, or are the numbers just increasing?

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3: 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I'm Juana Summers.
4: And I'm Ilsa Chang. 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
6: Live from NPR News in Culver City, California, I'm Dwayne Brown. The Trump administration has signed a deal with Saudi Arabia that could potentially provide the kingdom uranium enrichment for its nuclear program. Saudi Arabia is Iran's long-standing rival in the region. The agreement would allow U.S. companies to run nuclear power plants on Saudi soil. Secretary of State Marco Rubio answering criticism today that this could lead to a new round of competition in the volatile region.
7: I'm not going to opine directly on that agreement. We're going to put out even when the moment is appropriate, we'll put out that in writing. We have to do it with Congress anyways, so we'll certainly do it publicly. But suffice it to say, the U.S. is not going to reach any agreement with any country in the world that leads to the risk of proliferation.
6: Meanwhile, the Strait of Hormuz remains all but closed to commercial and oil tanker traffic, with no signs that Iran or the U.S. are stopping the attacks that recently restarted. Crude oil prices jumped nearly 4% today, trading briefly over $95 a barrel. That's a nearly $20 increase in the past 2 weeks. The Lincoln Memorial Reflecting Pool in Washington is empty and fenced off from the public, but NPR's Rachel Treisman says people are still watching closely.
8: The reflecting pool renovations were supposed to take 2 weeks, but they're now in their fourth month. It was drained after the 4th of July to address algae blooms and peeling paint. Several D.C.-based photographers and bloggers are still going to the pool nearly every day to share photos of what it looks like. Lori Collins is one of them.
9: We're living inside a documentary that people, I think, are going to study 100 years from now.
8: She says she gets comments from people all over the world who care about the state of the pool and, by extension, the country. Rachel Treisman, NPR News.
6: Stocks finished lower across the board on Wall Street today. 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
1: For KNPR News in Las Vegas, I'm Nicholas Sayman. Many Mountain West states have seen steep declines in the number of people paying for Affordable Care Act coverage. That's after Congress let enhanced subsidies expire. The Mountain West News Bureau's Hannah Merzbach reports on one state losing enrollees.
10: Wyoming has seen a 22% drop in people paying for health care through the public marketplace, the 13th biggest drop nationwide, according to federal data.
11: You have your daycare providers, your people who work at restaurants. All of a sudden, it's out of reach.
10: Rachel Bozes with a health foundation in Wyoming says some people's premiums went from $60 a month to $900. So many are deciding to roll the dice and go uninsured. She says the problem is especially bad in rural Wyoming.
11: There just aren't very many people spread across huge geography. And so it costs a lot to deliver all of that.
10: A recent survey from the Health Foundation found 81% of Wyoming voters say the cost of health care is an extremely or very serious problem. For the Mountain West News Bureau, I'm Hannah Merzbach.
12: Construction crews are installing the second steel roof truss for the Athletics' new Las Vegas ballpark. That's according to reporting by the Las Vegas Review-Journal. It's the second of seven arch trusses that will provide support for the roof, which is composed of overlapping pennant-shaped panels, giving the stadium its armadillo-like appearance. Completion of the second arch is expected next month. The first arch was installed last month.
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3: This is All Things Considered from NPR News. I'm Juana Summers in Washington.
14: And I'm Elsa Chang in Culver City, California. There are new details today, but no clear answers in the case of Nolan Wells. The black college student was found dead in Mississippi after he vanished during a 4th of July celebration. During a press conference today, the Wells family and their attorney released results of an independent autopsy. Now, the findings don't point to a cause of death, but the family says that they hope the autopsy will lead to a wider investigation. NPR's Brian Mann joins us now with the latest. Hi, Brian.
15: Hi, Elsa.
14: So wait, did this independent autopsy show anything different here? Because there already has been an autopsy in this case, right?
15: Yeah, that's right. But here's what's interesting. After Nolan Wells' body was recovered July 6th, that official autopsy was performed by a medical examiner. But the Jackson County Sheriff's Department in Mississippi still hasn't released those results. In their last public statement, they said they're still waiting for toxicology results. So with support from celebrities in the black community and civil rights leaders, Wells' family arranged to have their own autopsy performed. The family's attorney, Ben Crump, said at a press conference today in Chicago at an NAACP gathering that their pathologist's findings were inconclusive, but raised more questions.
16: He's saying based on the examination of the body, he cannot rule out foul play. That is significant.
15: Now, it's important to note this pathologist who conducted the autopsy, Dr. Roger Mitchell, was not present, so the findings were described and interpreted by Crump. And again, the examination found no clear physical evidence or sign of trauma showing that Wells' death was the result of any kind of violence.
14: Huh. Well, I do want to ask, Brian, because this case, it's drawn so much national attention. Can you talk about, like, what seems to be driving that attention?
15: Well, there's really a mystery at the heart of this. You know, Wells was 18 years old. He was celebrating off the Gulf Coast with friends. All of his friends there were white. They all came home safely that day. Wells, the one black teen, didn't make it home, and that's led to a lot of speculation on social media about the circumstances. Civil rights leaders, again, have taken on this case. They've linked it to Mississippi's troubled racial history. Wells' family, meanwhile, has been increasingly critical of the local investigation by the Jackson County Sheriff. At this press conference today, Wells' mother, Christine Wells Wansley, said she was especially troubled by the sheriff's department initially telling the public that there was no evidence that her son's death was the result of foul play. She said those statements were made before a thorough investigation was complete.
17: I sat there and asked them, please take this case as if this is your child,
16: yes,
17: your family member, your whatever. And they promised that they would. But when you make statements like that straight out the gate, that's an issue.
15: So while this press conference didn't add a lot to what we know about Nolan Wells' death, it was clearly intended to ramp up this pressure on local law enforcement. The family and the NAACP have also called on the U.S. Justice Department to help with this investigation.
14: Well, what is the Sheriff's Department in Jackson County saying right now?
15: Yeah, so NPR reached out to Sheriff John Ledbetter after this press conference. We haven't heard back, and he's made no new statements today online. And there really hasn't been a lot of information. In a Facebook post on July 8th, he said they are sorting through leads, trying to find out exactly what happened. But the family, as you've been hearing, is clearly frustrated. They say they want more information about that initial autopsy, and they want a more aggressive probe of the other young people who were at that party, including a review of their cell phones.
14: That is NPR's Brian Mann. Thank you so much, Brian.
15: Thanks, Elsa.

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2: Hi, I'm Christy Malasky with Ovation Apartments. Nevada Public Radio is News 88.9 KNPR Las Vegas, 91.7 KLNR Panaca and KTPH Tonopah, 88.7 KWPR Lund Ely, 89.3 KLKR Elko, K201HX Mesquite at the Eureka Casino Resort, K201BF Scotty's Junction, and K201AD China Lake at 88.1, K203DR Caliente at 88.5, K207CY Round Mountain at 89.3, K201ET Moapa at 89.9, K219AV Beatty at 91.7, and K219LM Lake Havasu City at 91.7 at the Nautical Beachfront Resort.
3: Clark County Public Defender's Office was recently evacuated from its downtown Las Vegas office over contamination concerns. The county believes PCBs, known carcinogens with the potential to harm thyroid, liver, and heart function, are the culprit. I'm Paul Boger. This evening on KNPR State of Nevada, you'll learn how the county is responding to the contamination and what it could ultimately mean for Clark County's criminal justice system. Then, before Reno and Las Vegas became synonymous with a quick wedding, they were known for the quick divorce. And now a former divorce ranch is Nevada's newest state park. The yet-to-be-named state park is 1,600 acres along the Carson River. We'll explore what stories the site can tell us about our shared history, and we'll learn what goes into selecting a new state park. After that, Claire Vay Watkins is one of the most successful authors to come out of Southern Nevada. We'll talk to her about her newest novel, which explores the timely subject of corporate development on public lands in the Nevada desert. That's coming up after the headlines from NPR.
4: Live from NPR News in Washington, I'm Janine Herbst. The White House has signed a nuclear deal with Saudi Arabia. NPR's Quill Lawrence reports for decades, the U.S. has been concerned about nuclear weapons proliferation in the Middle East.
5: The Kingdom of Saudi Arabia has long sought U.S. reactor technology with the stated goal of developing a peaceful nuclear power program. The American nuclear industry is interested in doing business with the oil-rich country, but previous U.S. presidents had worried it could lead to a weapons program and a nuclear arms race in the Middle East with the Saudis' arch-rival Iran. In the past, nuclear cooperation was held out as an incentive if Saudi Arabia recognized the state of Israel or if the kingdom addressed human rights concerns. According to a memo seen by NPR, this deal requires none of those concessions and may not include the strictest international inspections to make sure the Saudis don't begin a weapons program. Quill Lawrence, NPR News.
4: The House advanced three notable bills to the Senate this afternoon, just before they leave town for a month-long recess. $1 trillion for the military, new restrictions on congressional stock trading, and a Republican budget framework with money for the Iran war, farmers, and election security. But as NPR's Eric McDaniel reports, the Senate won't consider any of the legislation as written.
6: Bills generally need 60 votes in order to pass in the Senate, and that means that two of these, which lack substantial Democratic support, are dead on arrival there. Even Democratic military boosters have spoken out against the $1 trillion National Defense Authorization Act, usually a bipartisan success story, and this time waylaid by recent American service member deaths in Trump's war on Iran. And House Republicans attached a voter ID bill to their stock trading restrictions, restrictions that don't require members to shed their personal financial stakes in publicly traded companies. Both policies concern Democrats. Senate Republicans could pass the Iran and farm and election package on their own, but Senate Majority Leader John Thune says he's holding that bill back for other reasons. Eric McDaniel, NPR News, The Capitol.
4: An independent autopsy commissioned by the parents of Nolan Wells, the 18-year-old whose body was found 2 days after he disappeared after a July 4th boat trip with friends to an island off Mississippi, found the cause of his death, quote, undetermined. Civil rights attorney Ben Crump, who's also the family's lawyer, says forensic pathologist Dr. Roger Mitchell cited body decomposition and missing facts as reason for the inconclusive result.
7: This forensic pathologist identifies several limitations during the second autopsy that create barriers to establishing a definitive cause and manner of death for Nolan Xavier Wells.
4: The Mississippi State Medical Examiner's Office has not released its autopsy results. NFL star Colin Kaepernick paid for this second autopsy. U.S. futures contracts are trading higher. 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
2: 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For KNPR News, I'm Natalie Ott. Those who lost loved ones in the October 1st, 2017 shooting are closer to having a place to honor them. The Vegas Strong Memorial Fund, a nonprofit formed in the wake of the shooting, has become the full owner of the two-acre site where victims died. A gunman shot and killed 58 people who were attending the Route 91 Harvest Festival on South Las Vegas Boulevard near the corner of Mandalay Bay Road. Other attendees have died in the intervening years. The memorial also looks to stress the resilience and compassion of the 850 people who were injured, 22,000 others who were at the concert, and first responders to the scene. In a statement, Jan Jones Blackhurst acknowledged MGM for donating the site and giving the community a place to gather. Jones Blackhurst is the chairperson of the Vegas Strong Fund Board. The organization expects construction to begin this fall. The Clark County IT department is ranked among the top 10 counties in the country when it comes to applying AI for practical gains. That's according to the Center for Digital Government and the National Association of Counties. The organizations conduct an annual survey that examines the overall technology programs and plans of county governments across the U.S. Clark County came in 10th this year among counties with a population of 1 million or more, according to the survey's website. In a social media post, the county says the recognition reflects its ongoing commitment to using technology to improve government options, strengthen public services, and deliver better outcomes for residents. Orange County, Florida, ranked number one. 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
3: 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From Nevada Public Radio, I'm Paul Boger. This is State of Nevada. Clark County employs almost 200 public defenders whose job it is to provide legal representation to clients who can't afford an attorney. Those lawyers staff one of the nation's busiest public defender's offices. But on July 2nd, they were forced to evacuate their downtown Las Vegas office after tests showed PCBs had surfaced. PCBs, or polychlorinated biphenyls, are known carcinogens. They have the potential to harm thyroid, liver, and heart function. The U.S. government banned their manufacturer in 1979. The attorneys say the county knew about the contamination and the ensuing illnesses and chose not to remediate. A spokesperson for the county did not respond to a request for an interview, but they did provide a comment, which reads in part, quote, "The building has not been deemed uninhabitable. After initial testing, the county plans to develop a plan for source testing and any needed remediation," end quote. For more, KNPR's Ann Davis sat down with the president of the Clark County Defenders Union, David Westbrook.
8: David, thank you so much for joining me.
9: Thanks for having me.
8: So what is morale like right now among you and your colleagues?
9: I'd say probably a little bit like people who were in the lifeboats sailing away from the Titanic. First of all, it's a shock. The shock was that we were essentially given at about 4:30 on a Monday the order that we had to be completely evacuated by Thursday afternoon. A lot of people have been concerned about the building for a lot of years without knowing exactly what was wrong with the building. There's a lot of history to that.
8: I do want to get to sort of the current working situation in just a minute, but I want to go back to what you've said about the public defenders knowing that there has been a problem for quite a while. Was that spurred by people getting sort of mysterious illnesses and not really knowing what's going on? Was that what sort of first was the catalyst for suspecting something was wrong?
9: Yeah, there's been a lot of illnesses over the years in the office. We were noticing anecdotally that a lot of people in the office seemed to be getting cancer or respiratory illnesses or having fertility issues. And it was very disconcerting. So our collective bargaining agreement negotiations over the last 4 years between the union and Clark County, we were trying to convince them to do testing of our building so we could determine whether or not there was something toxic inside the building that was making people sick, or if it was just a coincidence. People seemed to be getting breast cancer or other blood cancers or fertility issues in the building. So when we started asking for them to do testing, we didn't know exactly what we wanted them to do testing for. Then in 2024, I came across a Supreme Court case that had just been decided. It was Atkins versus Union Pacific Railroad and Monsanto. That was the first time I actually learned what PCBs were. Forever chemicals that can off-gas and volatilize, get into the dust, get into the air, and cause diseases much like the ones that people have been suffering from in the 309 building and possibly elsewhere in other public defenders' offices for as long as I've been in the office. And I've been in the office for 21 years. It was at that point in the 2025 contract negotiation that we started asking the county specifically to test for PCBs.
8: And as I understand it, Clark County said no to this specific PCB testing?
9: They've been saying no to us for years. And even after we brought to their attention the concept that it could be PCBs in the building, they continued to minimize the problem, essentially suggest that we were imagining it, that there wasn't anything serious, or if there was something serious, we would have to, you know, demonstrate to them first that there was a problem before they would do any testing. You know, during union negotiations, we were literally asked by the chief negotiator at the time, well, if you think people are suffering from illnesses, give us all their medical records. Tell us what they've been suffering from. Give us information from doctors indicating that they got these illnesses in the building. You know, give us their medical history so we can determine that they didn't already have a history of cancer in the family. Very specific information that the chief negotiator in our contract wanted before he would even be willing to consider doing environmental testing for PCBs, despite the fact that the county has been fully aware since at least 2021 that there are PCBs in the downtown area because they were part of that lawsuit, that Atkins versus Union Pacific Railroad lawsuit. Originally, they were part of the lawsuit. So they know that there's been an issue in downtown with PCBs and yet refused to test. Because of all of that, we started exploring doing our own testing. And that's exactly what we did.
8: Okay. And then how soon after that testing happened and the results came in as positive for PCB contamination, were you all evacuated? Was this a long time or did this happen fairly quickly?
9: It was a surprisingly long amount of time.
8: Really?
9: Actually, months passed.
8: Okay.
9: They had our testing for months. I'd have to look at a calendar, but I believe that we turned it over to them in February of 2026.
8: So what, in your estimation, finally prompted the county to evacuate the building?
9: I do know this. 6 weeks prior to telling us we had to move, and again, we were given 3 days to move out. 6 weeks prior to that, a letter was sent from Claggett and Sykes, which is the firm that is looking into litigation civilly on this issue, informing them that they had to preserve evidence and informing them that the building was dangerous and should not be housing any human beings. The county sat on that letter for 6 weeks. They didn't do anything with it. They didn't develop a plan. They didn't find us any office space to move to. And then something put them into a real big hurry real fast. And I'm not sure what that is. That would be a great question for county admin to answer.
8: What has been the reaction among you and your colleagues to learning that this was indeed PCB exposure and the county did, in fact, it sounds like, know about this? What's that experience been like?
9: Well, it's hard not to get sort of a sense of fear and dread when you find confirmation that there is something in the building capable of making us all sick. I mean, we've all known people in the building who have gotten cancer. People are scared about the long-term health consequences. You know, are we going to get cancer 10 or 20 years down the road?
8: Now, I do want to move to the new office arrangement that you mentioned earlier. What is that like now? Are you in another county building? Are you doing sort of work from home hybrid stuff? What does that look like?
9: Well, we took an office that had, again, somewhere around 180 people in it. And we had to move it on no notice across the street to just two floors in the Phoenix building. The interesting thing about those two floors in the Phoenix building is that they were already occupied by members of our office. There are two floors that were already part of the public defender's office. It's simply not enough space to house everybody, not even close. Right now, it's packed to the gills. We are among the busiest public defender's offices in the entire country. Our caseloads are through the roof. They're among the highest anywhere in the nation. So basically everything about our jobs that was challenging has become exponentially more challenging simply because of proximity, lack of office space, lack of access to the courthouse. We have to travel to and from the office more times during the day. It's more challenging to talk to our clients inside the jail. It's something that's workable over a short-term period of time, like a few weeks. But if we don't have office space for an extended period of time, and all signs point to that being the case, it's simply not tenable.
8: On that topic, actually, according to recent Las Vegas Review-Journal reporting, the upheaval has already caused one public defender to petition the court to delay a death penalty trial, as you, I'm sure, know. Now, the judge denied that petition, but do you anticipate that the evacuation and obviously ongoing health concerns will have an impact on the efficiency of the broader legal system here in Southern Nevada?
9: If we don't have our office situation addressed, I don't see how we can keep up our standards. There will be delays. There just has to be. Because as dedicated as we are and as hard as we work, I don't see a situation where we can keep this up for 6 months, for a year, without there being some kind of consequences to the final product.
8: Do you anticipate all of these changes and all of this upheaval and uncertainty as causing a large amount of burnout among the public defenders and causing people to actually just leave the ranks of Clark County public defenders?
9: That's a serious concern. This office has never been stronger from a personnel perspective. The attorneys and staff of the public defender's office are great. They're operating at an incredibly high level. And I would hate to lose any of them.
8: I know the Clark County Defenders Union has requested impact bargaining. Now that this, you know, obviously changes the contract landscape, and Clark County, as you've told me, has indicated reluctance on that front. What is your hope for a resolution to all of this as you're heading into bargaining potentially in the next few weeks?
9: A lot of us have felt like the county thinks we're expendable. And we just saw our friends getting sick and ourselves getting sick. And we didn't know what to do about it. Eventually, we had to do something ourselves. So, yeah, I'm really hopeful that the county will work with us and get us the space we need and then take all the time necessary to either fully explore and remediate that building or to get us a new permanent home that is not infected with toxic chemicals, that has adequate office space for us to do our jobs. You know, that's all we're asking for. Give us an office. Please stop poisoning us. Those are our demands.
8: David Westbrook is both a public defender and the president of the Clark County Defenders Union. David, that's all the time we have for today, but I do want to thank you so much for joining.
9: Thank you.
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0: We're back to KNPR State of Nevada. I'm Paul Boger. Many communities are experiencing record-breaking temperatures this summer, with the heat especially dangerous in southwestern states. As the Mount West News Bureau's Yvette Fernandez reports in Las Vegas, officials are stepping in to help people caught in the heat, and one place they're looking is bus stops. And as a new note, the Regional Transportation Commission of Southern Nevada is a financial supporter of Nevada Public Radio.
6: Waiting for a bus in 109-degree heat isn't easy.
7: It's devastating. I mean, it's the heat. There's no relief.
6: Ebony Burnett uses the bus to get to her job as a home care provider.
7: Just got to stay hydrated and try to find shade as best you can.
6: At least there's some relief from the heat here at the main transit station in Las Vegas. Inside there's air conditioning. There's plenty of shade, too. But still,
8: this dry heat is a desert.
6: Jewel Dunlap takes the bus to errands and doctor's appointments. She says bus riders have to be prepared in the heat.
8: You can die out here if you don't have water. So it's very dangerous.
6: In 2024, the local coroner's office said more than 500 people lost their lives due to heat exposure in Southern Nevada. That's one reason Southern Nevada secured federal funding to work on a heat response plan. Andrew Kelman with the Regional Transportation Commission says a top priority is a simple one: add more shade to bus stops.
9: Here in Southern Nevada, we have about 3,700 bus stops, but only half of those are covered from the sun with a shade structure.
6: Eventually, all bus stops will have shade, many with what's called a dual-directional design, Kelman says.
9: It will have a shade screen behind you, like a typical transit shelter would, but it also has a shade screen in front of you. That way, regardless of what time of day it is, you will always have that protection from the sun.
6: In some parts of the metro area, it can be up to 11 degrees hotter.
9: These are areas with less green space, so less street trees, less parks, and then also a lot of asphalt parking lots. And so all of those equal hotter temperatures.
6: This kind of effort is taking place beyond Nevada. Cities in Arizona, including Phoenix and Tempe, have also conducted similar bus shade studies. Tempe Transportation Manager Sam Stevenson says the city began installing new shady bus stops in 2024 with a goal of covering at least 30 a year.

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1: Yet it claims more lives than any other extreme weather event, according to the American Public Health Association. While climate change may be global, action is needed locally. So officials from Arizona and Nevada gathered to share lessons learned and discuss strategies at the first heat summit held in Las Vegas this spring.
2: There's a sense of responsibility that comes with planning for any type of heat or climate-related emergency.
1: Which is one reason why so many cities are working to reduce heat injuries and deaths. In Las Vegas, Yvette Fernandez, the Mountain West News Bureau.
3: Along a bumpy, dusty road in the heart of northern Nevada's Lyon County is one of the Silver State's historical and ecological treasures. At roughly 1,600 acres, this former ranch spans both banks of the Carson River and includes rich riparian habitat for fish and wildlife. The site also serves as a reminder of Nevada's rich history as a haven for those seeking a divorce. And as of this month, it's also Nevada's 28th and newest state park. Right now, the park is still in the planning stage. State officials intend to develop a master plan that guides how the new park is designed and managed. That includes ensuring public access, recreation, conservation, and infrastructure are carefully balanced. And here to talk about all of that is Tyler Curver. He's the Education and Information Officer for the Division of State Parks within the Nevada Department of Conservation and Natural Resources. Tyler, welcome.
4: Hey, how you doing?
3: Talk to me about the history of the area. What makes this little corner of our vast state so interesting?
4: Yeah, so you kind of mentioned a lot of it. It has a huge natural resource potential. So every time I go up there, the birds are so loud. I've done a couple of videos up there and had to redo it just because the birds in the background were so loud. It also has a lot of history to it. It operated as a divorce ranch in the 1940s, which if you don't know what those are, just Google a little bit. It's a lot of fun. Some Nevada history out there.
3: The Carson River is gorgeous as it meanders out of the Eastern Sierra and towards the Lahontan Reservoir. Paint me a picture. You know, what is the area like?
4: Yeah, so you're driving along a dirt road and it kind of opens up into this nice little agricultural valley. Mountains on each side. The river's going through right in the middle. It's very beautiful. And the agriculture kind of makes it really green. The cottonwoods, there's a cottonwood forest along the Carson River. So, you know, it's very, very beautiful. Very beautiful.
3: You know, this site has had a lot of history. You know, looking it up, connections to John C. Fremont and the settlement of the state. Then you had its agricultural history, its history as a divorce ranch, as you mentioned. You know, how did the state come into possession of this land?
4: So the recent landowner actually realized that they wanted to preserve it. It wasn't developable and it should be preserved for wildlife. So they actually reached out to the Western Rivers Conservancy, which is a nonprofit that seeks just to preserve streams and rivers for fish and wildlife. So when they learned about it, they actually reached out to the Department of Wildlife, who saw the history and the recreation potential and directed them towards state parks. So they worked with state lands and we acquired the property that way with a lot of different funds. As we kind of saw the recreation potential just out in that area and the conservation efforts.
3: Now, is that a normal process of essentially the state just gets donated the land? Or tell me the process that the state usually uses to deem an area worth preservation as a state park.
4: There's a variety of different ways. We don't really have a set list of what needs to happen for it to be a state park. In this instance, you know, it was brought to us, and then we worked with state lands to purchase the property. And once it's purchased, then internally we just deem it a state park. There could be other options. The governor can deem a state park. The legislators, our first four state parks in 1935 were designated as parks by the legislator. So that's a way to do it. And then when a property is brought to us, we look at it for its recreation natural resource or history.

0: those are the three qualities that we use to preserve an area or decide if it wants to be or if it's going to be a state park. We want it to be.
1: Now, this park doesn't, we keep calling it the park or, you know, mm-hmm. the new park. It doesn't have a name yet. Right. You have actually invited Nevadans to help name this park. You've got a whole list there in yes. front of you.
0: Yeah.
1: Now, the contest to name the park mm-hmm. is closed. It closed last week. But mm-hmm. what are some of the top names? You know, what have you gotten? Yeah. What are you looking at?
0: So, yeah, just a quick background on that. I mean, we did, the history of it is well known as Break a Heart Ranch, and that's, going into it, that's what we wanted the name to be. We learned very quickly that we're not legally going to be allowed to use that name. That name and brand is being operated privately. So, not knowing as much about the area as we normally do before acquiring a property, we decided to put it out to the public. What kind of names do they want? There's got to be people out there that have lived in the area. They know things that we don't know. So,
1: and Parky McParkface is definitely on that list, right?
0: Right. Yeah. So Parky McParkface is definitely one of the top options as far as how many surveys we got. We have over about 2,500 name suggestions that came in to us, which is pretty good for a public survey in the state of Nevada. We have a lot of Carson River options. Let's see. I haven't looked at a lot of these names yet. Divorce Ranch, Lazy River.
1: So definitely going more mm-hmm. towards the natural elements, maybe some of the history.
0: Yeah. So internally, we're going to have to go through the names and decide kind of the top contenders that we feel comfortable calling the park. The governor's office wants to call the park, and then we'll put those top contenders out for a public vote.
1: So not open yet. When will mm-hmm. the park officially open?
0: So before we can open it, right now you can drive through on the county road, Fort Churchill Road. You can kind of look at it from the road perspective. But it won't be officially open at least 2 or 3 years. We're going to have to we need public feedback to figure out what the public wants of this park. We need to look at it, how we want the park to be utilized, which requires a whole master plan process. Could be a year or two for that. Once that happens, then we have to look at the infrastructure that we need to build, what we need to remove, what we need to add to get it ready for the public safely and so they can enjoy it. So about 2 or 3 years.
1: You know, from my experience, it seems like Nevada's state parks are becoming more popular with mm-hmm. residents. Is there anything to back that up? Is there any evidence for that?
0: Yeah. Over the last 10 years, Sand Harbor grew from, it tripled. So we're at 1.2 million visitors a year just at Sand Harbor.
1: Up
0: in Lake Tahoe. Down in Valley of Fire in the Las Vegas area, it's roughly the same, about 1 million visitors. And our data shows that those have all been upticking really quickly. We blame a lot of it on social media. People, you know, taking photos of Valley of Fire and Sand Harbor, they want to get out there as much as possible. When they go to these areas, they learn about our agency, Nevada State Parks. And right now, I've been doing a really big push on our website, getting people to reserve sites on Reserve Nevada. And that has kind of opened the door to what are all these other state parks in the area.
1: You kind of beat me to my next point. Mm-hmm. You know, it seems like there is an ongoing effort to improve and expand mm-hmm. the state's parks. You mentioned the reservation system. That is still relatively new. Mm-hmm. What kind of feedback are you getting with that?
0: It depends if you can get a spot or not. So the people, Sand Harbor, we just recently implemented day use reservations, which was the first in the state for that to happen. It was the first beach in the Lake Tahoe area for that to happen. And the people that actually are able to get in and reserve a spot, they love it. It's, it's very helpful. You don't have to wake up early in the morning anymore, wait in line at 4 a.m. on the highway to get a spot at Sand Harbor. So with that aspect, people really love it. Camping aspect, you can, you know, if you want to plan your trip to Valley of Fire and you want to drag your camper, your family out there, there's now a campground for you waiting, and you know that you have that spot reserved for you, which is very beneficial, so you don't drive all the way out there. You know, it's 45 minutes just from downtown Las Vegas, hours from everywhere else. you're spending all this time going down there. If you get down there and it's full, oh no, now you got to go somewhere else.
1: So I have definitely had that experience of driving all the way across the state, waking up really early in the morning and getting to a campsite just to find it completely full. So,
0: and that's also what's made our parks so much more popular in recent years. It's just because now there's a new demographic going out there. There's a new visitor base going out there where they can actually expect their site to be available for them.
1: That is where we're going to have to leave it. Tyler Kerver is the Education and Information Officer for the Nevada Division of State Parks within the Department of Conservation and Natural Resources. Tyler, thank you so much for joining us.
0: Thanks for having me.

0: What do you want to happen with your body when you die? A growing number of people are making that decision earlier and looking for environmentally friendly funerals. A new state law in Nevada now allows you to become compost when you pass away. KUNR's Lucia Starbuck has the story.
1: Emily remembers her dad as energetic, extremely kind, and a mischievous practical joker. She says he was also an early adopter of new technologies.
2: He bought an electric car before there were chargers. The company actually went out of business. It was pre-Tesla, like extremely early.
1: Due to the sensitive nature of this story, we are not sharing their full names. His wife, Julie, admires how he planned not one, but two successful surprise birthday parties for her. She says he believed everything could be used for something, just like the leaves in their yard.
2: He thought I was throwing them out, but in reality, I was sending them to the city to be recycled. I said, look, it's okay. I will show you their pile of leaves. Because he saw that everything that grows around us is a resource, basically created with the energy of the sun. And that this is something that shouldn't be squandered.
1: When her husband died unexpectedly a couple of years ago, and without advanced funeral preparations, Julie didn't know where to turn. She leaned on her daughter, who learned about a brand new company at the time, Earth Funeral, in Las Vegas. The two thought it aligned perfectly with his principles.
2: It felt like just the most harmonious combination between like a very clean, modern process and also a tradition that's as old as our species, where we surround our loved ones in flowers and return them to the earth.
3: To know that he is still in the sunlight, still contributing to the environment, makes us feel literally like he's still alive.
1: He was incorporated into a river ecosystem restoration project in Central California. The site is no longer an option after local leaders objected, but Julie says it still matches her husband's pro-startup personality. There's no DNA present, says Roe Hudson with Earth Funeral. The result is similar to composting coffee grounds or banana peels. The facility opened in 2024. Hudson provides tours to families, starting with a 7-foot-long green pod that looks like a tanning bed in the lobby.
4: I've had some people say it looks like an iron lung. It looks like something that you'd find in like a ship or a submarine. It reminds me of when you would go to the bank, those little cylinders that they'd send down.
1: Before being placed in the tube, the body is gently washed and wrapped in a shroud along with wood chips, mulch, and wildflowers. Hudson says the inside slowly rotates and controls the temperature, moisture, and oxygen flow as microbes from the gut break down the body over 30 to 45 days. At the end, there's roughly 300 pounds of nutrient-rich soil. Family members can receive a biodegradable urn to plant at home. The rest can be sent to Earth Funeral's current reforestation site in Washington. The human composting process is an environmental alternative to cremation, which emits carbon, while the traditional burial and embalming process can pollute soil and underground water. Anita Honig, a cultural anthropologist, has seen a pop-up of green burials.
5: People are increasingly looking to leave some sort of legacy. There's an idea that they want to be aligned with their values when they die and less kind of stymied by convention. Why not press my ashes into a vinyl record? Or why not put into a tree root?
1: Reno residents Joe Ellen and Ron Kyle have prepaid for their services with Earth Funeral.
6: I'd like to be a majestic oak.
7: I would like there to be an opportunity for a tree or two to be planted in some place where our sons and their family might enjoy it and give you an occasional thought as they prune the sucker.
1: Both are retired U.S. Forest Service employees. Joe Ellen says they have renewable natural resources in their blood.
6: Being in a restoration area feels like a good ending or new beginning if you're part of the soil.
7: Getting quickly back into the ecosystem is how you recycle yourself.
1: They say their decision to plan their funeral is a gift for their sons. Lucia Starbuck, KUNR News.

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0: You're listening to KNPR State of Nevada. I'm Paul Boger. Rose lives in the Mojave, and near her childhood home of Pahrump, a solar array called Yellow Pine is going up. Joining a small group of protesters, Rose fears for the survival of the area and its wildlife, among other concerns. On the bright side, Rose is delighted that she and former partner Miles are giving love a second chance. Such is the doom and swoon dynamic of Yellow Pine, the latest book by acclaimed author Claire Vey Watkins that came out yesterday, July 21st. Watkins, like Rose, grew up in Pahrump. Her prose renders the desert not with the usual tropes of harshness and desolation, but with an eye for its vitality and beauty. It's one of several reasons why critics regard her as one of the most important voices of the American Southwest. Earlier this week, KNPR's Mike Privat spoke to Watkins, also a UNR graduate and a 2018 Black Mountain Institute Shearing Fellow at UNLV. Here's the conversation.
1: Claire, thanks for speaking with us today.
2: Thanks for having me.
1: You bet. Claire, before we talk about you and your work, I want to bring something remarkable up. In a single month's time, you are the fourth author that we have interviewed who has Southern Nevada roots and a new release on a major publishing imprint. The other three writers, they've discussed their debut novels. You're here to talk about your fourth book. As someone who has done her time in the publishing trenches over the years, what's it like to see Las Vegas' literary scene have what kind of feels like a national moment?
2: Oh, it's fantastic. I think people are really hungry for idiosyncratic thought and stories and language. And I think our region has that. So it's great to see mainstream media catching on to how we talk and how we see the world. And it's a beautiful thing.
1: Now, this program airs the day after the release of your third novel, your fourth overall release. Yellow Pine is its title. And I'm wondering how and when did the idea for this come to you?
2: Really good question. You can't really tell with things like this, but the first germ of it was hearing about the Yellow Pine solar array when it was approved. I heard from this local grassroots nonprofit called Basin and Range Watch. And I had suspected that Nevada's public land would be an interesting site if there was going to be an energy transition, because, you know, it's so sunny, right? And there's so much public land. And this particular array seemed like the beginning of that process. So I started watching it. I started going out to the site before it was even, you know, stakes in the ground and getting acquainted with it. I really wanted to see what was there in case it did come to be transformed completely by the solar array. So I really wanted to learn it and to watch and see for myself what type of sacrifice that entailed.
1: I Love You, But I've Chosen Darkness is often wrote about as being auto fiction or autobiographical fiction. I'm not sure if you necessarily agree with that sort of label, but is Yellow Pine similar in that there is autobiographical threads in the main character or even elsewhere in the book?
2: Yeah, it is similar in that way. I mean, the main character, her name is Rose. We have a lot in common. She also watched the Yellow Pine array being built, and we have a lot of friends in common, people who were out there gathering periodically to watch what was happening and kind of compare notes and support each other. You know, pretty tough to watch situation. So I kind of think of her as like my neighbor out in Tecopa, my fictional neighbor. She maybe lives down the street from me or something. But yeah, we definitely have a lot in common. But that's true of all my characters, really. I mean, they all come from me, so they're a part of me. I don't mind thinking of it as autobiography. I don't really know any other way to do it.
1: You know, you wrote in an essay earlier this year, the quote is, "Writing feels good. That's why I do it. Can't be. It's more often anguish." So my question is, how did writing Yellow Pine ultimately feel for you?
2: Well, it was pretty hard in a way. You know, it requires very focused attention on an extremely sad situation, you know. So the land that became the Yellow Pine Array was very, very alive. And I knew it really well by the time construction started. And I knew that there were tortoises out there. But, you know, actually seeing pictures of tortoises that had been relocated and eaten by badgers that was all pretty harrowing. And at the same time, I'm a big believer in the solace of beauty. So to take feelings of impotence and rage and exasperation and despair, and over a long period of time and sustained focus, to make something beautiful and artful, and even sometimes it ended up being very funny and very silly, and there's like slapstick sequences and stuff, that was a really important.
1: Yellow pine has such geographic specificity, especially with the desert area between Las Vegas, Pahrump, Tecopa. When you write stories that have that, do you find yourself frequently going back out into the desert during the writing process to make sure you got everything exactly right, you know, all the details are there? Or do you not worry about necessarily being that precise? Maybe you want to take some locational license.
2: I do go out there a lot. It's like my muse. It really replenishes me to be out there on the land. And Yellow Pine and that whole area of the South Pahrump Valley is so beautiful. It's been like sustaining me for my whole life. But I don't worry so much about being correct. A lot of stuff in Yellow Pine, the novel, is true to Yellow Pine, the industrial solar array. But ultimately, I really can't let the truth get in the way of a good story, right? If I have to choose between the god of fact and the god of art, I always obey the god of art.
1: Claire, I'm thinking about the character Fran. She's kind of an activist. She's out watching the Yellow Pine area as well. And she talks about the area and the Spring Mountains with this air of reverence. And Rose, hearing this, she thinks it's maybe the first time that she's heard anyone refer to it with, quote, anything other than fear poorly masked as sneering contempt, end quote. Reading it, I wondered, Claire, if you felt any impulse, for lack of a better word, to defend Pahrump Valley and the desert, which often gets dismissed a lot when people describe it.
2: Yeah, absolutely. I mean, that's really been one of the animating energies behind my whole writing career, is trying to insist that that land is not expendable, not sacrificable, and really by extension that none is.
1: You know, we're starting to see some public pushback on data centers, especially here in Nevada. The government's seem to be listening, at least somewhat, to their constituents' concerns. I'm wondering if that's making you feel somewhat hopeful.
2: Yes, absolutely. It's incredible to see, and to see people, just standing up against this permanent destruction of natural resources for a technology that almost no one wants, and we definitely don't need, because we all remember just a few years ago getting on perfectly fine without it. And I think the fact that, you know, AI has such coercive design, like it's just being coming at our faces. Every Zoom I go to, people are like, oh, how do I stop this? I don't want it. You know, a feeling of like a sense of autonomy being violated. If I remember Nevadans, they do not like that feeling, and we know our history, right? I understand these shenanigans to be a part of the process that began at the test site and continued on with Yucca Mountain and Ivan Paw and just plunder. I think Nevadans are very, very hip to that pattern, and it's great to see them standing up and saying, you know, enough is enough. And there have been all kinds of wins in this arena. It's difficult to see them because you're saying no, right? So you can't really see a solar array that didn't get built, or that there was an Ivan Paw style facility proposed in the South Pahrump Valley at one point. So I try to remind myself that, you know, the bombs didn't stop out of like the goodness of the federal government's heart. Generations of people got arrested and, you know, more sacrifice to make that stop happening. And it did stop. Sometimes it works. It's always worth a shot.
1: And that's Claire Vey Watkins. She is an author from the Mojave Desert, and her fourth book, Yellow Pine, was released yesterday. She's going to talk about it on October 9th at the Writer's Block with local author Aaron Singer. Claire, thank you so much for talking with us today.
2: Thank you, Mike. It's been so fun.

0: The NBA Summer League Series just concluded at the Thomas and Mack, but the host city remains in the pro basketball conversation. Two expansion teams are likely coming to the NBA, and Las Vegas is a leading candidate. That has spurred multiple ownership groups looking to bid on the prospective team, as well as a number of venue proposals, new and old. Here to update us on where things stand is Alan Snell, publisher and owner of LVSportsBiz.com. Alan, thanks for speaking with me.
1: Great to be here, Paul.
0: Was there anything that came out of the just-concluded Summer League games that gave more clarity as to the NBA's future in Las Vegas?
1: Well, Adam Silver, the NBA commissioner, mentioned that there were the usual suspects, Bill Foley and Jerry Colangelo, the two titans that are contending for the NBA franchise, but he also mentioned that there were some other groups that have not gone public that he has spoken to both here and in Seattle.
0: At this point, who are the serious contenders to own a potential Las Vegas NBA team?
1: Well, it's clear that the two big titans are definitely Bill Foley. He has the infrastructure. He has 15% control of T-Mobile Arena. And also Jerry Colangelo, who is a huge name in professional basketball. He used to own the Phoenix Suns. He knows the desert lifestyle. He knows the desert economy. He also, what's important is he ran USA Basketball, which oversaw the men's national basketball team. So you're talking about two big hitters between Foley and Colangelo.
0: Does Foley have a little bit of an advantage here? You know, you mentioned T-Mobile Arena. He's pledged to put $300, $400 million into making it NBA ready. Does that guy give him a little bit of the edge?
1: If there's one thing we've learned about sports expansion here in Las Vegas, especially major league teams, it's the venue that drives the train on this. And we've seen it with the Raiders, with their football stadium. The A's are here also because they have public contribution helping them build their A's stadium. And in this case, Bill Foley says that, as you mentioned, he'll be putting $300 million to $400 million on updating and improving an already outstanding facility in T-Mobile Arena where his Vegas Golden Knights play. So he owns 15% of the arena. AEG Entertainment out of L.A., along with MGM Results International, they own the other 85%. But both have been very cooperative in working with Bill Foley, really in the 10 years since the building opened. So that, to me, gives Foley the edge.
0: You know, stadiums cost a lot of money, but the team itself, put this into a little bit of perspective for me. How much could the team itself, the franchise, cost?
1: Well, clearly, the value of this team is going to be in the $8 billion to $11 billion range in terms of a fee that will be paid to the NBA. It's the clear reason why the owners would vote eventually to approve a team in these two markets. So we're talking $8 to $11 billion. Keep in mind, I think the sale of the Seattle Seahawks of the NFL is $9 billion plus. The Lakers went for, I believe, $10 billion. So you're talking about huge, huge amounts of money that a Foley or Colangelo will have to put together.
0: But those are, you know, franchises that exist with a fan base. This is going to be completely new. You know, we've talked a little bit about T-Mobile. What are the other arena proposals out there? Because when we were trying to count, we don't actually know at this point how many there are.
1: Right. So the main other contender has been this project dubbed the Diamond Arena, Las Vegas Diamond Arena, which is across from Mandalay Bay. I think it's not too far, actually, from where the A's are building their stadium on that would be the east side of Las Vegas Boulevard. What's interesting about that building, I thought was kind of interesting, was that there would be this tunnel that would connect a part of the airport, which, as you know, is not that far at that point, and it would connect right into the arena. Again, I have to tell you, Paul, there have been some other nice renderings of other arenas. There's the LVXP proposal on the north end of the strip in the people will remember that's the Wet and Wild site. That was the old Jackie Robinson Arena site that's come and gone. But probably the most legit alternative arena proposal is this Diamond Arena idea. Again, It's being pitched by a developer who has not mentioned how he would fund it or his ownership group. A representative for that group said that they're waiting to get some feedback on the NBA in terms of a timeline.
0: We got about 30 seconds left. Realistically,
1: sure.
0: When will we see professional basketball being played in Las Vegas?
1: At the earliest, 2028, which is interesting because that's when the A's Stadium is supposed to also be open. So 2028 would be the earliest.
0: That's Alan Snell, publisher and owner of LVSportsBiz.com. 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
1: Great to be here, Paul.
0: 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I'm Paul Boger. Thank you for listening. 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
3: Holly Humberstone's sophomore album is called Cruel World, and it explores the confusion, emotional extremes, and uncertainty of navigating love and life in her 20s.
4: Yeah, I wanted to basically write songs about being confused and kind of lost in your 20s and accepting that life is just chaos.
3: Humberstone, who's opened for Taylor Swift and Olivia Rodrigo, got her start when she was only 17. And after a ton of hype and accolades, including winning Rising Star at the Brit Awards, Holly wanted to make sure Cruel World was exactly as she envisioned it, not what some industry exec would want.
4: At the end of the day, it's your name on the tin, and you should call the shots, and these stories should be shaped how you want to shape them.
3: Coming up, Holly Humberstone joins us to talk about Cruel World. I'm Kaleo. This is World Cafe.
5: Live from NPR News in Washington, I'm Janine Herbst. The Trump administration and Saudi Arabia signed a nuclear power cooperation agreement that the Energy Department says could lead to the kingdom enriching its own fuel for nuclear reactors. That has some in Congress worried that the Saudis could use the fuel for weapons. Matthew Bunn, a former advisor in the Clinton administration, has more on why the Saudis would want a civilian program.
6: They say that they would like to make nuclear energy to cover their domestic needs so they can export more of their oil and make more money. But they also want to provide the foundation over time for having more options to move toward nuclear weapons should they feel the need.
5: Speaking there on NPR's All Things Considered, President Trump will have to make the case to Congress that giving a different deal to Saudi, an ally that Iran doesn't get, is a good strategy. This as the U.S. and Iran continue to trade attacks. President Trump started the war in February. At least 18 U.S. service members have been killed. The ex-wife of the ICE officer who fatally shot a man in Maine last week alleges that he had a history of domestic violence and racist comments. As NPR's Meg Anderson reports, ICE is in the midst of a hiring surge, and some worry that they could be cutting corners in vetting new hires.
7: The details about the ICE officer's past should have raised red flags. That's according to Kenneth Corey, who spent more than 3 decades with the New York City Police.
8: You want to make sure that the people that you're hiring have the temperament and disposition necessary to do the job.
7: At the NYPD, he says recruits go through a background check and psychological tests, and the agency also interviews neighbors and former employers and looks up school records and police reports. All that takes time. ICE has hired more than 12,000 officers in less than a year. In a statement, DHS says it applies all the, quote, proper personnel vetting regulations, but did not provide specifics. Meg Anderson, NPR News.
5: The U.S. is reporting the highest number of measles cases since 1991, nearly 2,300, according to a tracker from Johns Hopkins. NPR's Maria Godoy reports.
9: Here's another way to put it. The U.S. has reported more measles cases in the last 18 months than in the previous 24 years combined. Last year, the case count broke 2,000, a number not seen since 1992. The resurgence of measles comes amid falling vaccination rates. Dr. William Moss of Johns Hopkins says large outbreaks in South Carolina and Utah drove up case counts earlier this year.
10: And then we've continued to have smaller outbreaks in other areas. So currently, over the past 2 weeks, where we've largely seen cases is in central Virginia and in southeastern Pennsylvania.
9: Meanwhile, many local health departments are grappling with staff and funding cuts. Maria Godoy, NPR News.
5: You're listening to NPR News from Washington. The House today approved legislation barring members of Congress from buying individual stock. That advances a bipartisan ethics proposal both sides have supported but have failed to enact. But the bill would exempt the president from the trading ban, and its future in the Senate is uncertain. Critics say it falls short of a true stock trading ban because it would let lawmakers keep stocks they already own and continue selling them. This is House lawmakers prepare to leave for a month-long recess. One of an internet-famous pair of bald eagles known as Jackie and Shadow that live high above Big Bear Lake in California may be in critical condition. That's according to a wildlife rescue group. From member station KVCR, Madison Ament has more.
11: The Ojai Raptor Center said in an Instagram post that the eagle believed to be Jackie has severe anemia and kidney issues, and that veterinarians are trying to determine the cause. The eagle was brought to them after it was seen fighting with two younger eagles last Friday. Friends of Big Bear Valley, which operates the 24/7 live stream of the Eagle's Nest, says Jackie has not been seen in several days. Jackie is not banded, so wildlife officials cannot ID her. They say the eagle does not appear to have any physical injuries. For NPR News, I'm Madison Ament in San Bernardino.
5: U.S. futures contracts are trading flat at this hour. By the closing bell today, the Dow was down 6 points, the Nasdaq down 146 points. That's more than 0.5%. The S&P 500 was down 10. I'm Janine Herbst, NPR News in Washington.
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13: From NPR, it's World Cafe. Hey, I'm Kaleo. Since getting her start at 17 years old, Holly Humberstone's gone from winning the Brit Awards Rising Star to opening up for Taylor Swift and Olivia Rodrigo. But before making her sophomore album, Cruel World, Humberstone gave herself something she hadn't had in a while. Time to recover, reflect, and figure out what she wanted to say next. Today, Holly joins me to talk about how Cruel World captures the uncertainty and emotional highs and lows that come with life in your 20s, including trusting her own creative instincts, collaborating with her sister, and why leaving behind her childhood haunted home was a bigger change than she expected. Our session begins with a song from Cruel World. It's To Love Somebody. Here's Holly Humberstone on World Cafe.

0: The song is To Love Somebody. It's from Holly Humberstone and her new record, Cruel World, which is available now. Holly Humberstone is my guest today. I'm Kaleo. It's World Cafe. So nice to meet. Thank you so much for being here.
1: Hi. It's such an honor to be here. Thank you so much for having me on your show.
0: You're
1: so cool.
0: Welcome. I want to talk about To Love Somebody for just a second. In particular, the pre-chorus. I love complimenting a good chorus, but a banging pre-chorus just does something to me. Can you talk a little bit about how that part came together?
1: Interesting. I mean, a lot of these songs, actually, now that I think about it, were written maybe a year and a half ago. Mm-hmm. I feel like it always surprises me how long it actually takes for a song to kind of actually emerge, you know? So I'm having to really cast my mind back. But yeah, the pre-chorus is my favorite part of the song, I think. I wanted that song to feel like all of the kind of elation and confusion and the high highs and the low lows of kind of what it is to kind of be in love in your 20s and how confusing that kind of roller coaster is. And yeah, to me, I think my favorite lines in the song are in the pre-chorus. I feel like it kind of summarizes the whole gist of the album, to be honest. Yeah. The greatest hits and the deepest cuts, and it all breaks down. It always does. It all works out. It always does. And yeah, I wanted to basically write songs about being confused and being, yeah, kind of lost in your 20s, and accepting that life is just chaos and you've got to kind of just relax into it and roll with the punches and go with it. And I think that's why that bit is just so good to scream on stage. Yeah.
0: It's true. It takes some time to navigate the 20, yeah. Your 20s are where you can make some mistakes.
1: Mm-hmm.
0: You know, a lot of people are like, let's capitalize. Let's go. You had a great first record, mm-hmm. supporting slots for Taylor Swift and Olivia Rodrigo. So your mid-20s, maybe some different kind of questions.
1: Yeah.
0: But it sounds like they give you a little bit of time. Was that something you had to ask for?
1: I think this is something that I think my team was like, okay, we just need to leave her alone for a bit because she's been going crazy, which I've been so grateful for. And I also think that it takes time as like a girl in the music industry to realize that you have agency and that you have like power to kind of, you know, write your own kind of narrative and do your own thing and be the boss. It's kind of hard a lot of the time, as I found with a lot of opinions, a lot of dudes who have a say on a lot of things that maybe is my choice. And yeah, it's just taken me a while to feel like, yeah, I'm the boss. I can control what my music sounds like and what my music looks like. And I feel like this album feels a lot more optimistic than a lot of my previous work, because I think I also just having that time to reflect on everything and reflect on everything that's all the amazing stuff that I've been able to do, and having the opportunity to write and, you know, work with my friends and release a new album that I have complete control of. I think having that chance just kind of,
0: there's got to be a lot of confidence that comes from that.
1: Totally. And also just realizing that I'm in this amazing position and I get to do all of this for my job. This is all I've ever really dreamed about since I was like a little girl growing up in the Midlands. And yeah, I have a lot in my life to celebrate. And I want to write music that feels positive, you know?
0: Yeah.
1: Yeah.
0: Absolutely. We're talking with Holly Humberstone here on World Cafe. Her new album is Cruel World. Let's take a listen to the title track and find out more about the album in just a minute here on World Cafe.

0: That's Holly Humberstone on World Cafe. Cruel World, title track to her sophomore album, which is out now. Holly is my guest. I'm Kaleo. It's World Cafe. So the making of Cruel World marked a big life change for you. You left your childhood home in Grantham in, in central England. For people who might not know your backstory, this is a special house because it was haunted.
1: Oh, yeah.
0: Can you tell us about it?
1: Okay. I mean, this house was just like the nichest vibe. It's hard to describe. But yeah, this big kind of crumbling down house in the middle of nowhere. The nearest town was Grantham, but it was kind of like a 20-minute drive away from Grantham. Grantham is a small marketing town in the UK, in the Midlands. Not much is happening there. We love it, but it's a bit dead. There's not much going on in Grantham. And there's certainly like not much of a music scene, or not one that I was involved in growing up. And yeah, I grew up in this house with my three sisters. And my both my parents worked for the NHS, so that's the National Health Service that we have. And yeah, they were at work a lot of the time. And my three sisters and I were all very close in age. We're very similar as people. We're all like a bit. We were kind of feral children because we just had all this countryside, and it was a bit like Little Women. Nobody really to connect with apart from a couple of old people in the village and just us. And we were kind of just left to entertain ourselves and be creative.
0: We're talking with Holly Humberstone here on World Cafe. The new album is called Cruel World. The songs are brought to life visually. It's not just the music. Your sister, your creative director, helped bring some of these ideas to life. Mm-hmm. How long have you been working with your sister in a creative capacity?
1: I mean, I still live with two of my sisters. One of them lives in Tokyo, so I can't really see her every day. But I still live with two of my sisters in our house in London, which is great. We have... We're morphing into the same person. And so it only... Yeah, it's a bit... It's great, but... Yeah, we're the same girls. And yeah, the first thing that I do is play my demos to my sisters because they...
0: Their sounding board?
1: Yeah, 100%. And I can read their minds. And I know if they genuinely think something is good or if something just isn't hitting. And that's perfect for me because sometimes you lose objectivity, you know, when it's you. And the first thing I did was play a Larry Cruel World. And she was like, this is amazing. And then we kind of just got really excited. It wasn't something that I'd kind of thought I'm going to employ my sister here. We just started doing it because we're so used to being creative together. You know, we've been doing it since we were like, since we were born, I guess. And it felt really, really natural. And she knows me, of course, better than anybody in the world. It's just been so much fun. All of our references are the same, and it's been fun to kind of revisit old films and books and things that we used to love as kids. And yeah, it's like stepping back into one of our old storybooks.
0: That's so cool. Holly Humberstone is my guest. This is World Cafe. New album is Cruel World. Up next, Beauty Pageant. I know this song wasn't born out of one moment, more of a cumulative effect of navigating through your life as a musician and performer. Can you talk about what you were trying to get out on paper, why this song was important for you to write?
1: Of course. I mean, firstly, I feel like it's taken me a long time. Again, I've never had the chance to kind of stop and reflect on everything and really think about how the past few years have been until getting to write this album. You really are forced to kind of look inward, and I'm good at writing songs about other people's experiences and things that I see in other people, and I feel like writing songs is my way of kind of understanding those closest to me, but it's always a little harder and scarier to kind of turn the magnifying glass on yourself and to kind of face the mirror and address what's going on with you. And also I'm often in a writing room. I mean, I can't complain because I get to work with my best friends, and collaboration is the best part of my job. And I get to work with so many amazing, talented, inspiring musicians and songwriters and producers. But I'm usually in a room full of older men again. And I love them, but I think that they, how could I expect them to understand my experience of the music industry and the world as a young woman, you know? And yeah, I mean, I grew up with three sisters and I went to an all girls secondary school, which felt very kind of competitive, and it was a good school, but I think that their kind of technique of making us achieve things was kind of pitting us against each other. And even with my sisters, I remember from a young age kind of this external kind of comparison, competition.
0: You're gonna live up to this person.
1: Yeah. Oh, she got these grades, and
0: why didn't you?
1: So maybe that's something that everybody with siblings can relate to, but I've always just felt this external kind of, I mean, even just down to like the language that I think people aren't aware that they're using around me a lot of the time, is just like, look at what your peers are doing. And there's, you know, it's just the world we live in. I don't really have any answers to how to fix it. But, you know, I think that society really pits us against each other as women. And I really had a hard time navigating that and kind of unlearning these toxic kind of thought patterns that I were so natural to me when I came out of school and went straight into the music industry when I was 17, started working properly. And yeah, I realized that I just had a real issue with it. And I think that it's kind of embarrassing to admit, but I don't think I'm the only person with these issues, and social media only kind of fuels everything that we already feel, and these insecurities that we have are just heightened by this constant comparison and this place that we can all go to for validation, or for the opposite end of that, where you just end up feeling absolutely awful about yourself. And I wanted to write a song about that, really.
0: Let's hear the song. Maybe we'll talk a little bit more about it when we get back. Beauty Pageant. It's Holly Humberstone here on World Cafe.

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1: It's Holly Humberstone here on World Cafe with Beauty Pageant. It's from her new album, Cruel World, which is available now. I'm Kaleo. It's World Cafe. Okay, so I want to come back to something that you said when it comes to women in the music industry having to navigate this. I've spoken to a lot of women, and that concern continues on. What really shocked me was speaking to an incredible, like, just a British singer-songwriter who's been in the game for 40 years.
2: Wow.
1: And got dropped from her label and was like, I am going to make my own album and I'm going to produce my own album because I'm tired of seeing producers that don't look like me, that don't represent me.
2: Mm-hmm.
1: I've heard stories from women who have reclaimed that space, who have brought more inclusion, more diversity to their space because they've spent their entire career sort of not seeing meeting. People who look like them mm-hmm. on the other side of the window. And like, you've talked about having more freedom, more control. Is that something that you see you could exercise that control moving forward in your career?
2: Yeah, totally. I think it's something that takes time.
1: Sure, it's not easy.
2: And that takes experience and confidence, you know, which is something that I'm on my journey with, I'm working on. And I think it's really important to remember that you, at the end of the day, it's your name on the tin, and you should call the shots, and these stories should be shaped how you want to shape them, which sometimes is hard, you know, to be listened to in these rooms full of men. And I've definitely experienced many sessions where I felt like the smallest person in the room.
1: Wow.
2: And I don't think that's an uncommon experience, you know. I feel like when I've had opportunities to chat to my peers about things like this, it's such a shared experience and it's such a jarring feeling.
1: Mm-hmm.
2: And I have kind of come to the realization that I'm also in control of who I want to go into the writing room with, because it's a very personal process. And I think a lot of us creatives are extremely sensitive people, and if you have a bad session where you don't feel like you were heard, or you don't feel like it went your way, or you don't feel like you were given space to kind of, you know, lead the room and lead the session, you can come out of those and they feel pretty soul destroying. I've had many.
1: So you've had situations like that where you were like, this is going to be a great opportunity, and then you come away demoralized?
2: Oh, countless times, yeah.
1: Can you say, I don't want to work with that person after that happens?
2: Oh, yeah. Yeah. I will not be going back. I've had so many times where I've felt like this big in the room. I'm very lucky because I feel like I've been privileged enough to get to work with some, like, absolute legends, and some, mostly that it's always like mostly it's a positive experience. Oh. But, sometimes, where am I going with this? I don't know. I think I'm at the point now where I am only going to work with people that I trust and that I know and that I love.
1: Holly Humberstone is here. This is World Cafe. The new album is Cruel World. It's available now. You just released an EP that includes reimagined takes of songs from Cruel World. Very different energy from the album.
2: Mm-hmm.
1: Why'd you want to flex on him like that?
2: I don't know. I guess I just love the album so much. I like really have never made something. It's true. I feel like I've never made something that I genuinely, like, wholeheartedly adore.
1: And you want to live in it.
2: Yeah, I want to live in it. And I'm having the most fun at the moment on tour, getting to play them for people. And I don't know. I wanted to kind of get creative and make new versions of the songs. And I love seeing other people kind of cover things and do their own takes on songs. And I wanted to create versions that felt, yeah, just like a different vibe. I don't know if there was much more thought behind it than that.

0: So, White Noise, one of the songs that you reimagined. It's quite different, and I think it might have to do where you originally recorded it.
1: Oh, yeah.
0: Can you walk us through how you remade it?
1: Oh, yeah. So I originally recorded this song in Nashville. Mm-hmm.
0: Last song for the record, right?
1: Last song that was written, and I think that's why it sounds just a bit silly and just so fun, because it was done, and we were kind of in Nashville having a great time in the sun, and it kind of just came out of nowhere. I feel like a lot of my favorite songs that I've written, again, when I'm with my friends in the studio and you're kind of honestly messing about and having fun and kind of joking, a lot of the best songs come from that place, where it's like borderline, is this too silly to be taken seriously? Maybe it doesn't feel like that once it's become a finished song, but that song for sure started as a joke. Like, can you really say DJ, like play a sad song DJ? I don't know. It just felt a bit silly and fun. And yeah, I think to me, that seemed to be one of the fan favorites of the album that like wasn't a single, and people really loved that one. And even, yeah, getting to play it live now, I feel like that's one of the ones that people really seem to get excited about, and
0: it's awesome.
1: Really fun to play. And yeah, we wanted to create kind of a little more acoustic, kind of stripped back version of the song, still with all of those kind of countrified kind of elements there that I feel like are so crucial to the
0: album version singing the way it does.
1: Yeah, totally. The pedal steel kind of running through it. And yeah, there's something called a vibra slap, I think, in it, which is something that I've never... I love it. Went a bit crazy with the vibra slap.
0: We have one. After the interview, you can hang out with it.
1: Keep that away from me, because I'm a menace with a vibra slap. But I love real instruments, and we had a Nashville guitar in the studio whilst we were writing it, and that feels to me really core to
0: the heart of
1: the song. Yeah. And so we just layered up a bunch of guitars. I think there's a banjo in there. We just went a bit crazy, really. We just had fun with it, and I love it.
0: Let's hear it. It's Just White Noise from Holly Humberstone here on World Cafe.

0: DJ, play a sad song.
1: On World Cafe, it is Holly Humberstone. It's Just White Noise. You can find the original version of that song on her new album, Cruel World, which is out now. Holly, congratulations on the album. Best of luck in the future. Come back and see us whenever you want.
2: Thank you so much for having me. I'm such an NPR fan, and this has been a real privilege.
1: Awesome. That's Holly Humberstone. I'm Kaleo. Back in a minute with more World Cafe.
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1: Welcome back. It's World Cafe. I'm Kaleo. Thanks again to Holly Humberstone. Video of that interview up at worldcafe.org in case you want to run it back with moving pictures. And head over there to get subscribed and be alerted when a new interview or performance drops. Here's John Lennon. Mind Games is on World Cafe.

0: It's Courtney Barnett, One Thing at a Time, from her latest record, Creature of Habit. We've got a few more songs before we wrap up the hour. This is World Cafe.
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0: Welcome back. It's World Cafe. Follow this thread with me. The Australian band Any Young Mechanic, they take their name from the song Hooray for Hollywood, the old Johnny Mercer classic. And they were inspired by that song's use in Robert Altman's Long Goodbye, which, of course, is a Raymond Chandler adaptation of a Philip Marlowe. You know what? I've lost the plot. Here is Any Young Mechanic offering up some cinematic folk. It's called My House Divides.

0: Hey, it's Elvis Costello with Every Day I Write the Book. From the album Punch the Clock, something we can officially do because this show is over. Okay, maybe with a little less gusto, Stephen. Hey, thanks so much for listening. We couldn't do this without the affiliate you are listening to right now. And we make this program from WXPN at the University of Pennsylvania in Philadelphia. I'm Kaleo. We'll catch you on the next World Cafe from NPR.
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0: From NPR, it's World Cafe. Hi, I'm Kaleo. And you may ask yourself, did Weezer run out of colors for their self-titled albums? And the answer is never. They've moved to gold. On the gold album, you can find this new song, We Might As Well Be Strangers.
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0: That's coming up today on World Cafe.
8: Live from NPR News, I'm Giles Snyder. The Trump administration has signed a nuclear deal with Saudi Arabia. Energy Secretary Chris Wright and the Saudi energy minister signed the deal today, despite concerns about nuclear weapons proliferation in the Middle East. Here's NPR's Quil Lawrence reporting.
9: The Kingdom of Saudi Arabia has long sought U.S. reactor technology with the stated goal of developing a peaceful nuclear power program. The American nuclear industry is interested in doing business with the oil-rich country, but previous U.S. presidents had worried it could lead to a weapons program and a nuclear arms race in the Middle East with the Saudis' arch-rival Iran. In the past, nuclear cooperation was held out as an incentive if Saudi Arabia recognized the state of Israel or if the kingdom addressed human rights concerns. According to a memo seen by NPR, this deal requires none of those concessions and may not include the strictest international inspections to make sure the Saudis don't begin a weapons program. Quil Lawrence, NPR News.
8: An independent autopsy failed to identify the cause of death for Nolan Wells, the 18-year-old in Mississippi whose body was found shortly after he disappeared following a July 4th boat trip with friends. Tierra Jackson with Mississippi Public Broadcasting reports.
10: Attorney Ben Crump, who has been representing Wells' family, presented the results of the independent autopsy conducted by Washington, D.C. forensic pathologist Dr. Roger Mitchell. Crump says Mitchell's findings were limited because they received the body after the initial autopsy in Mississippi.
11: For these reasons, this pathologist cannot rule out if any intervening non-accidental factors contributed to or caused the death of Nolan Wells.
10: Autopsy and toxicology results by authorities in Mississippi have not been released. For NPR News, I'm Tierra Jackson, in Jackson, Mississippi.
8: In Washington, President Trump says he will impose tariffs on generic drugs to spur companies that make them to move manufacturing to the U.S. NPR's Sydney Lupkin has more.
12: President Trump announced on Truth Social that he would impose a 100% tariff on generic drugs in August 2028. And a year after that, the tariff would double. More than 90% of prescriptions in the U.S. are for generic drugs, and most generic drugs are made outside of the U.S. So the president says this is an effort to push companies to build facilities here. The generic drug trade group called the Association for Accessible Medicines says that's already happening. Its president and CEO, John Murphy III, says the generics industry has already, quote, grown significantly in the U.S. over the past 2 years. But he says generics have faced purchasing and reimbursement problems that have made U.S. growth challenging. Sydney Lupkin, NPR News.
8: This is NPR. Tropical storm Bertha made landfall today. Bertha came ashore on the southern tip of Louisiana with damaging winds and heavy rain. The National Hurricane Center says a tropical storm warning includes New Orleans and Lake Pontchartrain. Bertha expected to track along Louisiana and the upper Texas coast through tomorrow. The electric car maker Tesla reports strong earnings in the latest quarter, but its share price dropped after the announcement. As NPR's John Ruich reports, heavy spending cut into its profitability.
13: Tesla sold more than 480,000 electric vehicles last quarter, up 25% year on year. And its revenues came in strong, too, growing by a similar percentage to hit $28 billion. But the company spent nearly $6 billion during the quarter, mostly on efforts to develop artificial intelligence and Optimus humanoid robots. Tesla reported a drop in net income and earnings per share that missed expectations by a lot. The company's share price fell by as much as nearly 5% in after-hours trading. Tesla CEO Elon Musk was bullish on an analyst call about the earnings, but he sounded cautious notes around Tesla's development of robo-taxis and humanoid robots, saying the safety concerns are keeping the taxi rollout in check and the technical challenges of developing autonomous robots are complex. John Ruich, NPR News.
8: Asian financial markets are rising in Thursday trading after tech firms outlined spending plans that are likely to benefit the region's chip makers. South Korea's benchmark is leading the way, up 1.7% at the moment. I'm Giles Snyder. This is NPR News.
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0: Welcome one, welcome all. I'm Kaleo. It's World Cafe. I have new music from the Womack sisters. Scratching your head going, wait a minute, really? Like the Womack family? Yes, Daughters of Womack and Womack, which also makes them granddaughters of Sam Cooke. Oh, yes. And with that name on the tin, you might be expecting some quality R&B. Guess what? You'd be right. Here's new music from the Womack sisters. It's

0: All the Beauty, it's Pete Yorn. And the Beths before that, Straight Line was a Lie. Got a few live performances headed your way live from the archives next on World Cafe.
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Here's new music from Julia Jacklin, who has a new record dropping in September, and she'll be visiting World Cafe to play songs from it. The album is The Gem. The song is Get Away From Me. I Think I'll Love You Soon.

0: That song from the follow-up to the massive album from Alanis Morissette, Jagged Little Pill, Thank You, was from 1998's supposed former infatuation junkie. We got a little weird with album titles in the 90s. Don't know what to tell you. Great song, though. Got new music from another band that got their start in the 90s and have been going pretty strong ever since. When we get back to World Cafe.
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0: Welcome back to World Cafe. Hey, I am Kaleo. I do remember after the second Weezer album, Pinkerton, came out, they said, this band is so over. And 25 years later, they're still going strong. Weezer's new record is self-titled, but yes, it has a color, gold. The gold album features this one, We Might As Well Be Strangers. It's Weezer on the Cafe.

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1: Arsenal have confirmed that defender William Saliba will miss an extended period out with a back injury. He was forced off during France's World Cup semi-final loss to Spain. No time frame's been given but the club say surgery isn't required. Aston Villa have agreed a season-long loan for Chelsea winger Alejandro Garnacho. Villa have an obligation to buy the 22-year-old, who has a pre-agreed four-year contract. A bizarre situation in a training at Wolverhampton Wanderers. You remember the team got relegated last season. The Nigerian striker Tolu Arokodare forced a training session to be cancelled. It's understood that he sat down and refused to leave the pitch, demanding that the club let him join Italian side Fiorentina. A little protest there from Arokodare.
2: Is he still there?
1: Who knows? That is the question many are asking.
2: Isaac, thank you very much. More sport with Isaac in about 20 minutes' time. We were talking before about Saudi Arabia's desire to have nuclear powered, is of course largely powered by its own fossil fuels at the moment, gas and petrol, and indeed is a large exporter of those. And Maura Fogarty joins us from the business desk in Singapore, because the Iran-backed Houthi movement in Yemen says it has attacked two Saudi Arabian oil tankers in the Red Sea. What do we know?
3: Right. So the Saudi news agency has said that, has confirmed that one of its tankers caught fire. It didn't say where the attack came from, but if you put two and two together, what we're seeing now is a picture where there is real concern about energy supplies coming from Saudi Arabia through the Red Sea and towards Asia. And that's gotten the energy markets a bit nervous today. We're seeing oil prices right now, Brent crude, for example, which is the benchmark, trading around 96. I'm not going to give a specific figure because, you know, we are seeing a little bit of movement, but around the $96 a barrel mark. The more important thing to notice here is that it's heading towards the $100 a barrel mark. And that would be quite significant because it shows, it would show that there's this nervous has really come back into the oil markets again. The risk here is that we're going to see a disruption, of course, to the two key shipping routes for energy supplies from the Middle East to Asia. You've got the Strait of Hormuz still effectively blocked off, and then now the other route through the Red Sea appears to be blocked off as well.
2: So this could be a very tricky time then for those energy companies attempting to get their oil, their gas out of the Middle East.
3: It is, because the other route involves going through the Suez Canal, through the Mediterranean Sea, around Africa, and then over to Asia. That adds about, you know, up to 2 weeks of travel time. You've got significant fuel costs. You've got to pay the toll fees to go through the Suez Canal. So it's a lot more expensive if you have to go the other way.
2: Maura, thank you very much indeed. That's the BBC's Maura Fogarty there joining us from the business desk in Singapore. You're with Newsday on the BBC World Service.
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7: Coming up this half hour, we'll talk to the boss of the company that was on the receiving end of an unprecedented AI attack. 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
2: Also, Isaac Fanner will look at Los Angeles preparations.

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3: Coming up, we'll look into the incident in which more than 140 people are still missing after a migrant boat tragedy off the coast of Mauritania.
2: We'll also hear about a strike by healthcare workers in Kenya.
3: And using artificial intelligence to learn foreign languages in Nigeria. But first, a summary of the latest news.
4: BBC News with Neil Nunes. The United States has agreed to help Saudi Arabia develop a civilian nuclear energy program. Full details haven't yet been published, but reports suggest the deal could allow Saudi Arabia to enrich uranium, which can be used as fuel but also to make nuclear weapons. Yemen's Houthis say they've struck two Saudi oil tankers in the Red Sea days after the Iran-backed group announced an embargo on Saudi vessels. Saudi Arabia has confirmed one vessel was hit, resulting in a fire. Meanwhile, the

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3: Live from NPR News in Washington, I'm Dave Mattingly. President Trump says an agreement signed with Saudi Arabia for a civilian nuclear program does not allow for uranium enrichment. Trump also writes on Truth Social the deal calls for the Saudis to normalize relations with Israel through the Abraham Accords. Separately, Iranian-backed Houthi rebels in Yemen say they attacked two Saudi oil tankers in the Red Sea today with missiles and drones. There are no reports of casualties. In Arizona, Amish Shah has won the Democratic

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1: Is the core of what we do. Center the voter and make sure that they know how much we care.
2: Shaw also won the 2024 primary, but lost to Republican Congressman David Schweikert. This year, Shaw will face former NFL kicker Jay Feely, who is endorsed by President Trump, in the general election. For NPR News, I'm Wayne Shutsky in Phoenix.
3: This is NPR News. Tropical Storm Bertha is expected to come ashore in Texas today and dissipate as it moves farther inland. Bertha made landfall yesterday about 65 miles east of New Orleans before heading back out into the Gulf and hugging the coastline. Its top sustained winds are 45 miles per hour. An independent autopsy did not reveal a cause of death for an 18-year-old whose body was found after a boat trip with friends in Mississippi on July 4th. Tierra Jackson with Mississippi Public Broadcasting has more on the death of Nolan Wells.
4: Attorney Ben Crump, who has been representing Wells' family, presented the results of the independent autopsy conducted by Washington, D.C. forensic pathologist Dr. Roger Mitchell. Crump says Mitchell's findings were limited because they received the body after the initial autopsy in Mississippi.
5: For these reasons, this pathologist cannot rule out if any intervening non-accidental factors contributed to or caused the death of Nolan Wells.
4: Autopsy and toxicology results by authorities in Mississippi have not been released. For NPR News, I'm Tierra Jackson in Jackson, Mississippi.
3: The Boston Red Sox winning streak has ended at 15 games after a 5-1 loss to the Baltimore Orioles. I'm Dave Mattingly in Washington.
6: It's just after 5:30. 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
10: 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I'm Michelle Martin in Washington, D.C.
11: And I'm A. Martinez in Culver City, California. The House is on its way out the door for a month-long break right after sending a few big pieces of legislation to the Senate, including some of President Trump's priorities.
10: The Senate is in Washington for one more week, and even though both chambers are controlled by Republicans, they've been struggling to coordinate recently.
11: NPR congressional reporter Eric McDaniel is in the studio to tell us more about this. So, Eric, House Republicans just passed a bunch of things as they prepared to go home. What did they take up?
12: Yeah, it's been a week. There were a handful of things. $1,100,000,000 for the Pentagon, a lot of money. Two, an extension of government funding through the midterms to December 4th, hopefully avoiding another shutdown. There were, of course, two record shutdowns so far this congressional term. And three, new congressional stock trading rules tied also to an unrelated voter ID measure.
11: All right, so that's what the House did. When is the Senate going to vote on all of that?
12: I guess the short answer is they're not really going to take up these things as written. They'll all need to be rewritten before they can pass the Senate. So because of a procedural quirk known as the filibuster,

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7: Live from NPR News in Washington, I'm Dave Mattingly. President Trump says an agreement with Saudi Arabia for a civilian nuclear program calls for the Saudis to normalize relations with Israel through the Abraham Accords. Writing on Truth Social, the president also says the deal does not allow for uranium enrichment. The war between the U.S. and Iran now includes Iranian-backed Houthi rebels attacking Saudi tankers in the Red Sea with missiles and drones. The Saudi state news agency says one tanker was hit and set on fire. There are no reports of casualties. Speaking in Manila today, Secretary of State Marco Rubio called on the Houthis to stop the attacks. Rubio is in the Philippines for this week's ASEAN summit, where the U.S.-China relationship has been part of the focus, as Jan Kamazin-Brumby reports.
8: Rubio says, "We want it to be as positive as it possibly can be, but that won't come at the expense of our allies and our partners in the region or our presence here either." Earlier this week, China clashed with the Philippines, a U.S. ally, in the disputed South China Sea. The sea has become a flashpoint for potential conflict between Manila and Beijing that could also draw

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1: In California, regular now averages $5.57 a gallon. That's more than it was a month ago when the U.S. and Iran were in a 60-day ceasefire. The number of measles cases in the U.S. is the highest since 1991. That's according to a tracker from Johns Hopkins. NPR's Maria Godoy says there have been nearly 2,300 cases so far this year, more than for all of last year.
2: Here's another way to put it. The U.S. has reported more measles cases in the last 18 months than in the previous 24 years combined. Last year, the case count broke 2,000, a number not seen since 1992. The resurgence of measles comes amid falling vaccination rates. Dr. William Moss of Johns Hopkins says large outbreaks in South Carolina and Utah drove up case counts earlier this year.
3: And then we've continued to have smaller outbreaks in other areas. So currently, over the past 2 weeks, where we've largely seen cases is in central Virginia and in southeastern Pennsylvania.
2: Meanwhile, many local health departments are grappling with staff and funding cuts. Maria Godoy, NPR News.
1: In early trading on Wall Street, the Dow was off more than 1%. I'm Dave Mattingly in Washington.
4: Good morning. 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
6: 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From the estate of Joan B. Kroc, whose bequest serves as an enduring investment in the future of public radio, and seeks to help NPR produce programming that meets the highest standards of public service in journalism and cultural expression. 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
7: This is Morning Edition from NPR News. I'm Amy Martinez in Culver City, California.
8: And I'm Michelle Martin in Washington, D.C. Good morning. Israel's national elections this fall will include a vote for prime minister for the first time in 4 years. Benjamin Netanyahu is the country's longest-serving leader, but his approval ratings have fallen, and many Israelis are weary after nearly 3 years of war. A challenger to Netanyahu is surging in the polls, a political outsider who's tapping into a growing desire for change. NPR's Carrie Khan reports.
9: A few hundred people fill rows of white plastic chairs on a backyard grassy hilltop in this rural northern town.
10: My Gavi Eisenkot.
9: They've come to hear Gavi Eisenkot, the 66-year-old former Israeli military chief who's upending traditional Israeli politics. He's more gruff than seasoned speaker, but he doesn't shy away from taking his newly formed Yasher party, which translates as straight or honest, into conservative strongholds. Places like Meona here in the north, far from Israel's power centers, Tel Aviv and Jerusalem. He may not have polish, but his rhetoric bites, especially when he touts his security credentials and military record. Look, combine the military service of all six leaders in the government now, multiply it by five, and that is still 5 years less than what I served, he says to applause. Most Israelis know his most public military story. He lost his son, a reservist, in Israel's war in Gaza. Two nephews were also killed there. Not long after his son's death, Eisenkot left Netanyahu's war cabinet, where he was a key advisor. He accused the prime minister of undermining deals.

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1: 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Highs in Las Vegas today and for the next couple of days are expected to reach near or above 110. In Death Valley, highs are expected to be 120 and above. Stay hydrated. Catch the winners of the 2026 Photo Showcase from Nevada Public Radio and Desert Companion Magazine's 14th Annual Focus on Nevada Photo Contest on its second tour stop at Summerlin Library through September 12th during opening hours.
2: I'm Jeremy Hobson. 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The reason? Not enough people are buying tickets. It's just one sign that Americans are rethinking their spending because of high prices, from concert tickets and restaurants to vacations and clothing. So what extra expense is worth it right now, and what's getting cut? That's next time on The Middle. You don't want to be alone.
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4: Good morning, I'm Michelle Martin. For a long time, scientists believed that one of the things that makes human brains special is our ability to recognize shapes. Even if you rotate and enlarge a rectangle, we know it's still a rectangle. A new study had young kids, adults, and monkeys play a shape-matching game. The adults did the best, but all three groups passed the test. Turns out geometry is monkey business. It's Morning Edition.
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0: It's Morning Edition from NPR News. I'm A. Martinez.
4: And I'm Michelle Martin. In India, thousands of young people are protesting against the government, even after a violent police response. As NPR's Omkar Kandekar reports, the movement was propelled by one man's hunger strike.
6: 59-year-old Sonam Wangchuk wears many hats. He's an environmentalist who innovated ice stupas, a technique of building artificial glaciers for irrigation in the Himalayas. He's an education activist who worked to bring back indigenous knowledge to classrooms. But the first time most people in India heard of him was after the Bollywood movie Three Idiots. The film is about three friends in a top Indian university reeling under academic pressure. Its lead character, played by Indian star Aamir Khan, is widely seen to be inspired by Sonam Wangchuk. When the film was released in 2009, many identified with Khan's character speaking of India's broken education system. He says education in India has been reduced to getting good grades, then finding a job in the US. The rat race, he adds, is literally killing students. India's official database says student suicides are increasing faster than those of the overall population. And in May this year, what for many was the final straw, questions for a nationwide university entrance exam leaked. And the government announced that 2 million candidates would have to retake the tests. Hundreds from the youth group Cockroach Janata Party protested in the Indian capital. In late May, Sonam Wangchuk joined the protest and said he would fast until the education minister Dharmendra Pradhan resigns. On social media, millions watched as Wangchuk said he lost 19 pounds in 19 days. Then last weekend, Indian policemen stormed the protest site and dragged Wangchuk into an ambulance. For many students like Kajal Singh, that was the turning point. She says Wangchuk is a role model for many. The government first ignored him, then detained him. So on Monday morning, she slipped out of her house and joined thousands as they marched to the parliament. That day, India's capital turned into a battleground.
7: What you can hear in the background are tear gas shells that are being lobbed at protesters. The protesters have also retaliated by throwing stones at the police. The organizers were insisting that this should stay peaceful, but things seem to have spiraled out of control right now.
6: After weeks of silence, India's Prime Minister Narendra Modi said on X that his government would punish all those involved in the exam paper leaks. But he said nothing about the education minister's resignation. Political analyst Sushant Singh says this is in line with Modi's authoritarian style.
8: It's a government which believes has the mandate and the will of the people, and anybody who dissents or opposes them is somehow doing it out of bad faith.
6: But now, thousands more are marching across Indian cities. Protesters say they won't stop because democracy, they say, means accountability. Omkar Khandekar, NPR News, New Delhi.
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10: For KNPR News, I'm Xander Pippen. The Interior Department says new rules for managing the Colorado River will come next week after years of negotiations. For the Mountain West News Bureau, Alex Hager reports that the agency brought seven Western governors together this week for a last-minute round of talks.
11: Arizona Governor Katie Hobbs met with governors from the other states that use water from the Colorado River. It may have been an attempt to break a deadlock between those states, which can't agree about how to divide the shrinking water supply going forward. It's unclear if the meeting yielded any progress. A spokeswoman for Governor Hobbs declined to comment, but in a post on social media, the governor said she remains committed to ongoing negotiations, but steadfast in calling on Arizona's upstream counterparts to share the pain of shortages. The plan coming out next week is expected to deal big cuts to the water supply for cities in the valley. Alex Hager, Phoenix.
10: WNBA Commissioner Kathy Engelbert discussed what more can be done to protect players from online harassment during a virtual meeting with Players Union Executive Committee and the union's Justice, Equity, Diversity, and Inclusion Committee. The call Tuesday night came at the union's request. Players have been sharing threats and harassment they've received on social media over the last few weeks. Chelsea Gray of the Las Vegas Aces posted a message she received from a man that included a racial slur. The man was tracked down and fired from his job at Hilton Grand Vacations. Mechanisms for accountability for harassment discussed included involvement with team security, the league, social media companies, and law enforcement. Xander Pippen, KNPR News.

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1: 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It's just about 7:30. And this is Nevada Public Radio.

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1: Travel in Colorado closing portions of Interstate 70 and smaller roads. For NPR News, I'm Rachel Cohen in Boulder, Colorado.
2: The National Interagency Fire Center says Oregon, California, and Idaho are the states with the most large wildfires right now amid ongoing hot, dry conditions. The Labor Department says new claims for unemployment benefits in the U.S. are at their lowest level in more than 50 years. They dropped to 187,000 last week. On Wall Street, stocks are sharply lower. The Dow's off 1%. I'm Dave Mattingly in Washington.
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6: This is Morning Edition from NPR News. I'm Michelle Martin in Washington, D.C.
7: And I'm A. Martinez in Culver City, California. The House is on its way out the door for a month-long break right after sending a few big pieces of legislation to the Senate, including some of President Trump's priorities.
6: The Senate is in Washington for one more week, and even though both chambers are controlled by Republicans, they've been struggling to coordinate recently.
7: NPR congressional reporter Eric McDaniel is in the studio to tell us more about this. So, Eric, House Republicans just passed a bunch of things as they prepared to go home. What did they take up?
8: Yeah, it's been a week. There were a handful of things. $1.1 trillion for the Pentagon, a lot of money. Two, an extension of government funding through the midterms to December 4th, hopefully avoiding another shutdown. There were, of course, two record shutdowns so far this congressional term. And three, new congressional stock trading rules tied also to an unrelated voter ID measure.
7: All right, so that's what the House did. When is the Senate going to vote on all of that?
8: I guess the short answer is they're not really going to take up these things as written. They'll all need to be rewritten before they can pass the Senate. So because of a procedural quirk known as the filibuster, legislation in the Senate requires 60 votes to pass the chamber. That means Democratic support is needed, too. So as Trump escalates the war in Iran, all without congressional authorization, Democrats oppose that annual Pentagon budget, this $1.1 trillion that's usually bipartisan. For the government funding extension, Democrats want to see concessions on the president's immigration enforcement operations like they have before. On stock trading, Democrats say it isn't enough just to prohibit lawmakers from buying new stocks, which this bill does. In fact, lawmakers should be forced to divest holdings they have when they're elected. Many Democrats also oppose the voter ID rules, but House Republicans also passed a fourth thing this week, a budget framework, which is in theory a setup for an eventual reconciliation bill in a few months. That would contain more money for the president's war in Iran, for farmers, for his election overhaul bill, and it's actually exempt from that 60-vote threshold. But Senate Majority Leader John Thune says he's holding off on passing it anyway.
7: Okay, why?
8: Well, Thune wants a government funding backup plan if he can't strike a deal with Senate Democrats on keeping the government open past the midterm elections. And so he might decide that he wants to transform this party line reconciliation framework already passed by the House into a government funding bill. Not to mention the bill has

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3: Live from NPR News, I'm Lakshmi Singh. The majority of the U.S. House of Representatives is in favor of halting military action in Iran. A handful of Republicans defected and the resolution passed 214 to 208 in the GOP-led chamber. The Senate is expected to consider a similar resolution today. President Trump now says U.S. development of a civilian nuclear program in Saudi Arabia hinges on the Arab Kingdom normalizing relations with Israel. NPR's Emily Fang has reaction to the deal in Tel Aviv.
4: This agreement is sending shockwaves through the Middle East, and especially in Israel, where I am right now, because Saudi Arabia has been angling for nuclear cooperation with the U.S. for at least a decade. And there had been questions about the kingdom's human rights abuses, including from then-Senator and now-Secretary of State Marco Rubio, and also Saudi Arabia's possible aspirations for a nuclear weapon. And all that stalled energy cooperation until now.
3: Attacks on shipping along two of the world's most significant maritime trade routes in the Middle East is having a palpable impact on energy prices. The cost of gas is rising again in the U.S., and NPR's Lauren Freyer sees the same in Europe.
5: European gas prices have surged about 50% over the past month as heat waves increase electricity demand for air conditioning and supply chains through the Strait of Hormuz remain disrupted.
3: NPR's Lauren Freyer reporting from London. This is NPR News. Dozens of federal advisory committees have been frozen or dismissed under President Trump in the last year. These are groups of experts who volunteer their time to help advise the federal government on complex issues. More from NPR's Katie Riddle.
6: It's impossible to quantify science that did not happen, but research and advocacy groups say that terminating these advisory groups will have consequences for decades. Michael Abrams is a health researcher at the advocacy group Public Citizen.
7: Federal advisory committees is being really a way for us to harness the best and brightest volunteers at the highest level for some of the most important questions.
6: Committees that are no longer meeting include, among others, those on Alzheimer's research, rural health, and NASA priorities. Katie Riddle, NPR News.
3: Canadian National is now backing Union Pacific in its plan to buy Norfolk Southern for $85 billion. The deal

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6: 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Amy Martinez in Culver City, California.
7: And I'm Michelle Martin in Washington, D.C. Good morning. Israel's national elections this fall will include a vote for prime minister for the first time in 4 years. Benjamin Netanyahu is the country's longest-serving leader, but his approval ratings have fallen, and many Israelis are weary after nearly 3 years of war. A challenger to Netanyahu is surging in the polls, a political outsider who's tapping into a growing desire for change. NPR's Carrie Khan reports.
8: A few hundred people fill rows of white plastic chairs on a backyard grassy hilltop in this rural northern town.
9: My Gadi Eisenkot.
8: They've come to hear Gadi Eisenkot, the 66-year-old former Israeli military chief who's upending traditional Israeli politics.
9: Erev tov.
8: He's more gruff than seasoned speaker, but he doesn't shy away from taking his newly formed Yasher party, which translates as straight or honest, into conservative strongholds. Places like Meona here in the north, far from Israel's power centers, Tel Aviv and Jerusalem. He may not have polish, but his rhetoric bites, especially when he touts his security credentials and military record. Look, combine the military service of all six leaders in the government now, multiply it by five, and that is still 5 years less than what I served, he says to applause. Most Israelis know his most public military story. He lost his son, a reservist, in Israel's war in Gaza. Two nephews were also killed there. Not long after his son's death, Eisenkot left Netanyahu's war cabinet, where he was a key advisor. He accused the prime minister of undermining deals to end the fighting and bring the hostages home. Israel needs leadership, straightforward leadership that knows how to look people in the eye, speak the truth, and above all, restore hope, he tells the crowd. Like many here, high school teacher Mikhail Kaminsky values those qualities, and what she says is Eisenkot's greatest appeal. He's not Netanyahu.
10: He listens, he doesn't blame, and he wants to create peace inside the people of Israel.
8: And unlike Netanyahu, Eisenkot doesn't speak fluent English nor give interviews to the foreign press. We were told we could attend the rally but not ask any questions. Instead, at this early stage in the race, Eisenkot is concentrating on building his anti-establishment image, which seems to be working. He's edged Netanyahu from the top spot in several recent polls, says Moaz Rosenthal, a Jerusalem-based political scientist.
11: It's not only an Israeli thing, because, I mean, we know worldwide of the phenomenon of anti-politics, of people growing tired of politics, And Eisenkot is kind of riding this wave in a very effective way, no doubt about it.

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3: Good morning, I'm Michelle Martin. For a long time, scientists believed that one of the things that makes human brains special is our ability to recognize shapes. Even if you rotate and enlarge a rectangle, we know it's still a rectangle. A new study had young kids, adults, and monkeys play a shape-matching game. The adults did the best, but all three groups passed the test. Turns out geometry is monkey business. It's Morning Edition.
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4: The new version of customer service hold music is chatbot hell. From American Public Media, this is Marketplace Tech. I'm Megan McCarty-Carino. Months ago, Dylan Thompson ordered two e-bikes, one for himself and one for his fiance. But only one e-bike ever arrived. He got a notification that the second one had been delivered, but when Thompson went to look for the $1,700 package, it was nowhere to be found. His quest to find the missing bike sent him on a journey through what he calls chatbot hell. He wrote about it for Wired.
5: Over the course of the saga, of the 3 months plus trying to find the bike, I reached out to, obviously, FedEx, who claimed to have delivered the bike to me, even though I never received it. I reached out to the bicycle company that I purchased the bike from. I reached out to my bank and my credit card company, hoping to get, you know, refunds or cancel the transaction. And I also reached out to my local police department. And throughout the entire process, I found it extremely, extremely difficult. And when I say that, I mean, I spent hours and hours of my week for multiple weeks trying to contact these various organizations, often finding myself stuck back in this loop of talking to chatbots that would either not refer me to a real person or would make me jump through a million hoops and rings to talk to a real person. And in the end, I would ultimately just get sent back to the next organization, which would then have me talk to many more chatbots again to try to find a resolution.
4: And when you say chatbot, Are you sort of referring to like you were on a computer interface, like it directed you to a computer interface? You're talking to a chatbot, or are these like voice AI voice agents? Like what are they?
5: Yeah, very often both. I mean, obviously anyone who's purchased something in the last several years has had an experience with probably every version of these. More often than not, though, I actually found myself on the phone with these businesses or trying to be on the phone with them and realizing that the first line of communication for essentially every organization that I could possibly come in contact with is an AI chatbot. I would say the most shocking of these was with my local police department, which there's essentially no way in the city where I live, and I can't speak for other places, to file a non-emergency police report and speak to a real human unless you, I guess, go down to the station itself. And I would say that's when the point really got hammered home that feels, at least from the experience of the person on the other end of the phone, designed to keep you away from the possibility of speaking with a real person who might hear you out.
4: Sadly, this kind of frustrating experience with customer service is not exactly new. You write about this industry concept called sludge. What is that?
5: Yeah, sludge has existed in plenty of forms, and everyone has interacted with it at some stage. You know, you call a customer service line back in the day. Maybe you're listening to the sort of stock orchestral hold music for so long that eventually you actually give up. But the reality is that some organizations likely do this. Others maybe just have these systems in place, and that happens to be the result of it. But yeah, AI has certainly given sludge a new face, a new form, and it essentially is just another way for companies to put a wall between you and their organizations at large, and sometimes comes at the cost of human employees. So a chatbot can deter customers better than you can help them out.
4: That's Dylan Thompson. His story appears in Wired. Nicholas Giang produced this episode. I'm Megan McCarty-Carino, and that's Marketplace Tech. This is APM.
1: For KNPR News, I'm Xander Pippen. The Interior Department says new rules for managing the Colorado River will come next week after years of negotiations. For the Mountain West News Bureau, Alex Haker reports that the agency brought seven Western governors together this week for a last-minute round of talks.
6: Arizona Governor Katie Hobbs met with governors from the other states that use water from the Colorado River. It may have been an attempt to break a deadlock between those states, which can't agree about how to divide the shrinking water supply going forward. It's unclear if the meeting yielded any progress. A spokeswoman for Governor Hobbs declined to comment, but in a post on social media, the governor said she remains committed to ongoing negotiations, but steadfast in calling on Arizona's upstream counterparts to share the pain of shortages. The plan coming out next week is expected to deal big cuts to the water supply for cities in the valley. Alex Hager, Phoenix.
1: WNBA Commissioner Kathy Engelbert discussed what more can be done to protect players from online harassment during a virtual meeting with Players Union Executive Committee and the union's Justice, Equity, Diversity, and Inclusion Committee. The call Tuesday night came at the union's request. Players have been sharing threats and harassment they've received on social media over the last few weeks. Chelsea Gray of the Las Vegas Aces posted a message she received from a man that included a racial slur. The man was tracked down and fired from his job at Hilton Grand Vacations. Mechanisms for accountability for harassment discussed included involvement with team security, the league, social media companies, and law enforcement. Xander Pippen, KNPR News.

0: This is 1A. I'm Nyla Boodoo in for Jen White. Extreme heat isn't just an inconvenience, it's a growing public health threat. More than 40 million people across the U.S. have remained under heat alerts this month. Heat remains the deadliest extreme weather event in the United States. And in Europe, heat waves killed more than 10,000 people in June. That's according to just published health data published from 27 countries. Climate change is making heat waves hotter and more frequent, and high temps aren't just being reported in the daytime. Nighttime temperatures are higher than ever. And scientists say that's raising the risk of heat exhaustion and heat stroke, and taking away crucial time for you and the planet to recover. Today, what do you need to know about the effects of heat on your health and how you can stay safe? And what are cities and states doing to fight the heat? We'll get into all of that. But first, let's start in one county that is focusing on fighting extreme heat from the top. Joining us now is Mayor Daniela Levine-Cava, Democratic mayor of Miami-Dade County, home to almost 3 million people. Mayor Levine-Cava, welcome to 1A.
1: Thank you so much, Nyla.
0: Let's start with a chief heat officer role that you created a few years ago. How did that position come to be? Why did you see a need for this? It's the first one ever created.
1: I have to give credit to Adrian Arsh, who is a philanthropist and very involved in climate change issues. And she actually brought it to our attention. And we said, absolutely, we need to do that because, after all, we are the heat capital in so many ways. So we did appoint the first in the world, and we have been a national leader and an international leader since then. I co-chair the Climate Mayors Extreme Heat Cohort. We've created an extreme heat action plan that has made incredible progress and is modeled across the city and the country and the world. And we are moving forward and making great progress in reducing heat-related effects.
0: So I know that position was launched in 2021, although it doesn't exist anymore. It was eliminated as part of budget cuts last year. How is that work being done now?
1: Yeah, so in actual fact, our chief resilience officer is also our chief heat officer. So we haven't eliminated it, but the founder, Jane Gilbert, did retire. She, again, global leader. And we also have a dedicated staff person who is our coordinator and who is maintaining our focus on this work.
0: What does it mean from a government spending level in Miami-Dade County to focus on heat resistance? What does that look like?
1: Yeah, so we are doing so many things. We created a heat season. We have cooling centers, 60 around the county, so we leave buildings open during the heat season. We give our staff access to not just water and breaks and shade, but those who are exposed, we give them electrolytes so that they can maintain their body healthy while working outdoors. So all of those things do cost money. We also have the staffing, as has been described, and we reduce our energy through all kinds of resilience measures. We've done so much to make our buildings more efficient, and that is good for the environment, and it's good for the budget as well.
0: We're talking to Mayor Daniela Levine-Cava, Democratic mayor of Miami-Dade County, Florida. Mayor, I wanted to play this voicemail we got from Alex.
2: I believe trees are some of the best ways we can adapt cities to climate change and mitigate the negative effects of heat. My concern is, as we try to make more room for trees, we're still competing with cars that seem to dominate our cities and have ample parking. I would like to see cities reduce parking in narrow streets to allow more connected green space while reducing the impervious pavements that hold heat well into the night.
0: Mayor Levine-Cava, I wonder how you would respond to Alex's message there. I would say, as a native Miamian, I know how much people love cars across the city. Like, how are you thinking about city infrastructure when it comes to fighting heat in Miami-Dade?
1: Well, first, let's talk about trees, because trees absolutely are essential. They can reduce ambient temperature by as much as 10 degrees. So we have been very aggressively planting trees. Last year alone, we gave away 25,000 trees. So we have regular tree giveaways, and particularly in the neighborhoods with lower tree canopy. So That is a critical part of it. We also, of course, are pushing transit. Transit is much more efficient. It has lower emissions, so it's overall helping climate as well as traffic. So those are a few of the ways that we're addressing it.
0: I mentioned nearly 3 million people live across the county. We've all probably heard of the idea of extreme heat islands. Can you explain how in Miami some neighborhoods are more unequal than others when it comes to how people are experiencing extreme heat?
1: Yeah, as I said, you've got lower income communities, sadly, are often those with the lower tree canopy. So we've been targeting our tree giveaway and our tree maintenance in those neighborhoods and actually providing support for how to take care of those trees. Also, removal of large trees is very much discouraged. And we've also started relocating large trees. If infrastructure projects require their removal, we are working hard and have been working with some fantastic vendors to move them so that we do not lose the overall benefit of that. We also have done a lot to bring more cooling to those neighborhoods. So the cooling centers, I mentioned 60 that are across the county. We also, for example, in our public housing, installed 1,700 high efficiency cooling units through dollars from the infrastructure bill in the previous administration. So we also have shaded now bus stops. That's critically important. We want people to use transit, but they're exposed to the elements, including heat. So we have launched an aggressive campaign to provide shade for those who have to wait in the elements for their buses.
0: Mayor, you mentioned the previous administration. Are you getting the support from the federal government as well as from Tallahassee and state government for these different implementations that you would like to have across the county?
1: Well, I will say, sadly, the state legislature preempted us from heat standards for workers, other than our own county employees who we do protect. But fortunately, we've been able to raise awareness with our public education campaigns, and we have hundreds of companies that have come to us for training and education and utilizing our tools how to protect their workers with shade, water, and rest.
0: We got this text message. I work outdoors at parks in Miami-Dade County. Some parks have put out big barrels of cool water with cups for the attendees. Other hosts have made sure lots of coolers full of bottles of water were available. In the past few years, I've been at events and patrons have passed out. EMS has to be called. I passed out once at home. I believe I was experiencing dehydration. I now make a simple concoction of water, a tablespoon of lemon juice and orange juice and salt, and sip on that throughout the event. Mayor Levine Cava, when you think about the culture, particularly around workers and what employers need to do, you mentioned that you have tried to set a standard with county workers. What else have you, what other conversations do you have with major employers, especially as people are working outside to protect them?
1: Yeah, so definitely we've been very successful with a lot of our employers adopting voluntarily, because we're preempted from mandating, the kinds of protections that this person has mentioned. But as well, we're very aggressive with our hydration stations. So water is life is our theme for our water and sewer department. We go with dispensers of water from the tap, right? We're avoiding water bottles. We don't need those. We want people to bring their own containers. And of course, if they're using bottles, to recycle. But I'll give you an example. World Cup, we just had 7 games. And during that time, most of the games were on days of extreme heat. In fact, the first extreme heat day was on the first day of World Cup, June 15th. We have been so successful in preventing serious illness from heat. We distributed about enough water in cups to about 20% of the game attendees across the games, the whole season. And that, unfortunately, they were not allowed to bring more than a small water bottle. And of course, it costs money at those stadiums to purchase. So we were very pleased. We had cooling stations and people availed themselves of that. And we were able to greatly reduce any injury, both at the games and at our fan fest.
0: You know, when you think about South Florida, I think hurricanes are sort of the natural disaster that gets encoded into people's DNA. Tropical Storm Bertha is making its way across the Gulf as we speak. How do you think about heat waves as part of your overall natural disaster strategy? And how are you trying to help people recognize this can be a serious problem?
1: Yeah, we added heat to our trifecta: hurricanes, floods, and heat. So what used to be our annual hurricane season is now all three. And we use that for public education, awareness, prevention. Just as you say, we also worked with the National Weather Service to signal extreme heat at a lower temperature, given the extreme humid conditions in our environment. So all of this is designed around increasing awareness. Look, when we started this with the first extreme heat officer, people laughed. They thought it was a joke, but they're not laughing anymore.
0: That was Daniela Levine-Cava, Democratic Mayor of Miami-Dade County, Florida. Mayor Levine-Cava, thank you for being with us. We appreciate it.
1: Thank you.
0: We got this from another listener in Florida. I plant native trees and bushes here in South Florida, and my property stays about 15 degrees cooler most days. I find it pleasant to garden any time of day. If people did not remove trees and did not let developers remove trees, then the land will take care of itself. You can keep the comments coming by emailing 1A@WAMU.org. Coming up, the effects of heat on your health. What do you need to know, and how can you stay safe? I'm Nyla Boodoo. This is 1A from WAMU and NPR.

0: For KNPR and KNPR.org, I'm your host, Xander Pippin. A high of 110 forecast for Las Vegas today, along with an extreme heat warning that has been issued by the National Weather Service. It continues through Monday.
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3: I'm Nyla Boodoo. This is 1A. 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She's an environmental epidemiologist studying climate change and health and assistant professor at the Harvard T.H. Chan School of Public Health. 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
4: Thank you for having me.
3: And Jeeva Lang is also with us. She's a staff writer at Heat Map News. Jeeva, it's nice to have you as well.
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3: And we want to hear from you listening. How are you responding to the heat and staying cool this summer? We just heard from Miami-Dade County. What are your city officials doing? Share your tips and experiences. You can email us 1A@WAMU.org. Jeeva, I was just mentioning we just spoke with the mayor of Miami-Dade County. I just wondered your thoughts about what she said about cities, climate resilience, the idea of having someone actually at the county level focusing on this.
5: Yeah, I think this is really important work. And Miami is such a leader in this area. And I think there's other cities, too, that are doing great work in this area as well. The two that come to mind are Spokane and Portland have been pursuing temperature maximums for renters. Renters tend to have the lowest AC access of compared to homeowners, and that's been a really exciting method of pursuit for those cities to protect people from the extreme heat. But I think the big takeaway here is just that we need to be taking heat more seriously, whether that's protections for people at home or protections like you were discussing, the heat canopy or the urban heat effect and the tree canopies, protecting people in that way.
3: Amrita, do we know yet, as we see cities taking more action, if there's a way to determine if that is leading to fewer heat-related emergency room visits?
4: Yeah, this is a great question. And I think that it's a little bit challenging because there's obviously some lag between when the heat wave happens and when we get back information. So we might have to wait for a couple of weeks to know whether or not the strategies were effective. But we are starting to get information quicker and quicker regarding emergency department visits and hospitalizations associated with heat. We're also starting to see signals in some of the more non-traditional health outcomes that are associated with extreme heat. So you might think of heat stress or heat stroke as some of the more obvious directly related pathways, but we're starting to see things like dehydration illnesses, renal insufficiency. We're seeing some patterns in terms of changes in the ways that people respond for those health outcomes outcomes as well. So I think looking beyond just the traditional health outcomes is a good way that we can start to see those signals sooner as well.
3: Jeeva, it's been a few weeks since the July 4th weekend, which we saw record-breaking heat waves throughout the country. More than 20 cities broke heat records this month. We know temperatures are rising year after year as a result of climate change. What factors are behind this summer's extreme heat that we need to know about?
5: Yeah, great question. June 2026 was the second warmest globally, and it was the hottest ever for Western Europe. I think when you look at the headline number for the United States, it's the 18th warmest June in the contiguous United States, which doesn't sound very extreme. But what we're seeing is these prolonged severe heat domes. So those highs are really, really high. Like you were saying, there were, I think, 1,300 heat records matched or broken over that 4th of July weekend. And that's just, again, because of greenhouse gas emissions and also likely a strong El Nino. We're still figuring out exactly what mechanism is at play for the heat here. But the greenhouse gas emissions make the entire atmosphere warmer. That means we're starting at a warmer baseline. So these highs can get really, really high as a result of that.
3: Jeeva, I wonder if you can just help us understand. We've used the term extreme heat a few times now. Can you define that for us precisely in how it's categorized?
5: Yeah, it's a hard question to answer because extreme heat is so contextual. Extreme heat for people in the South is very different than extreme heat for people in, say, the Pacific Northwest or people in Northern Europe, these places that haven't seen extreme temperatures before. So there isn't really like a number or a threshold that you have to break in order to have extreme heat or not. It's really about how much does this diverge from the historic norms in this area.
3: So, Amrita, you talked about heat-related emergency room visits. Around 120,000 were recorded across the U.S. in 2023. That's according to the CDC. At what temperature and under what temperature conditions with the heat index does the heat become particularly dangerous for our bodies? And I imagine, of course, there are caveats to people who are much more vulnerable than others.
4: Yeah, that's a really good question. And I think going back to one of the things that Jeeva was saying a few minutes ago, it's so contextual because extreme heat, it means something different if you're in the northern part of the U.S. compared with the southern part of the U.S. Some of that is also about adaptation that's already been implemented in different communities. So, you know, homes in the southern United States might have air conditioning, for example. So the ambient temperatures might have less of an impact until the temperature gets much more extreme. But generally speaking, once we see a combination of heat and humidity that's above about the 95th percentile of whatever is normal for that area, that's when we start to see these really sharp increases. And we think of that as a more extreme heat period. And we start to look at comparing increases in some of those severe cases of heat-related illness around that threshold. What does the 95th percentile mean? Again, it means something different if you're in the southern U.S. compared with New York or Boston, for example.
3: What are some signs people should look out for that might signal heat exhaustion or heat stroke? And what's the difference between those two, Amrita?
4: Yeah, so heat exhaustion is maybe I could call it a little bit of a less extreme version of heat-related illness. It's where people start to feel tired, your body is no longer able to sweat, which is one of the primary ways that we kind of cool off when it's very hot outside. By comparison, heat stroke looks very similar to a regular stroke. It's dizziness, it's kind of loss of speech patterns, it's changes in your ability to speak, it's changes in your ability, in your cognitive function. And it is generally something that requires more severe treatment. So if you have heat exhaustion, you can generally treat that at home with hydration. One of the things that the mayor was mentioning earlier is that water is life. That's very important. If you're having a heat stroke, that should be, we should be looking out for some of those more severe symptoms. And that should be a good reason to visit an emergency room or an urgent care facility to get your core body temperature cooled down.
3: Jeeva, there are as many as 12,000 recorded heat deaths in the U.S. each year. How do we account for that? How do we know that people have died because of extreme heat?
5: It's a complicated question. There's about three different ways you can calculate excess or heat deaths One is direct and indirect. These are two different categories of looking at death. So direct deaths from heat, there's a diagnostic code. It's X30. It's a medical classification for a death due to excessive natural heat. This is distinct from excessive unnatural heat, such as a tanning bed death, a bit of morbid trivia for the morning. But the direct deaths are exactly what we're talking about in terms of heat exhaustion or heat stroke. The classic, what you think of as somebody dying from heat. Then there are excess deaths or indirect deaths from heat. That's cardiovascular events, stroke, complications from diabetes, respiratory illness, all the other ways that heat can kill you that may be a little bit more invisible. So if somebody comes into a hospital with a heart attack, the physicians are treating that heart attack. They're not sitting there being like, is this heart attack from the heat outside right now? So it might not be coded as a direct heat death, but it's still somebody who died from the heat. And there's two different ways you can count these excess heat deaths. So one is to look at how many more people died compared to what you would have expected for that period of time. For an example of this is in France, there were 21,600 all-cause deaths between June 17th and July 2nd. That was their heat wave in Europe. Statistical modeling would have expected about 15,910 deaths based on the previous year. So that gives us an excess of about 5,700. And then the third way of doing this is basically a predictive model. So saying we know when the temperature rises by X amount, this number of people will die, and kind of using that model to fit with the temperatures that were recorded. So there's a bunch of different ways to record excess deaths, a bunch of different models that need to be peer reviewed. And so this work is still ongoing for heat events, both in Europe and in North America. But this is why you can see many different numbers for how many people died in a given heat wave.
3: That's Jeeva Lang, a staff writer at Heatmap News. We're also talking to Emrita Nori Sarma. She's an environmental epidemiologist studying climate change and health. We're getting texts and emails from you all. We got this text from one of you. I am medically unable to deal well with heat. Anytime the temps start hitting the upper 80s, I am strictly inside or headed for another air-conditioned space. Of course, that means I miss out on all the nice outdoor activities, including the beach. Emrita, can I ask you, we also got this text. Is there any data on how COVID is impacting people's heat tolerances or exacerbating heat effects? I've been getting more frequent migraines from the heat. Friends of mine with high blood pressure are reporting suffering. It seems like I'm less able to tolerate it now than I was a couple of years ago.
4: Yeah, that's a great question. And I think that there are potentially two things that are happening here. The first one is that obviously COVID changed a lot of people's ability to be in public spaces. And I think for a long time, people were kind of isolating and staying indoors, avoiding close contact with other people. And as a result, I think there have been some long-term impacts on immune systems across the board. And so I think people have definitely suffered from that long lack of exposure to the outdoors and to other people. And I think that has some immunological implications for the long term. I think the other thing is that people who have experienced COVID illness, and at this point, we've gone through multiple waves of COVID, that might also have an individual level impact, as this person mentioned in their note. So people who have experienced maybe some of the symptoms of long COVID, we do talk about often how one of the most vulnerable groups to extreme heat is people with pre-existing medical conditions. So we do know that people who have underlying, for example, cardiovascular diseases or illnesses, people who have respiratory illnesses, people who have pre-existing mental health conditions may be particularly susceptible when it's very hot outside. And I would say the same is likely true for people who are experiencing the symptoms of long COVID. There might be some individual level vulnerability because of the long-term medical impacts that you're facing after having a period of COVID infection as well.
3: I wanted to, Jeeva, talk to you about wildfire smoke. This year, along with the heat, we've seen wildfire smoke from Canada blanketing the Midwest and East Coast, affecting 115 million Americans. What's the relationship between extreme heat and

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1: It was making extreme temperatures and blew the smoke into some of the most populated areas of the country. And this is when we talk about like compounding climate crises, this is kind of the classic example of you want to run your air conditioning, you want to have your windows open because it's so hot out, but at the same time, you need to protect yourself from the wildfire smoke. So these two crises really go hand in hand and make a kind of a perfect storm of like terrible conditions that you want to avoid.
2: Yeah, Amrita, a study published in February by the journal Scientific Advance shows that wildfire smoke inhalation caused 24,000 deaths each year from 2006 to 2020. What effect does wildfire smoke have on our bodies?
3: Well, we know that there are a lot of impacts from just overall air pollution exposure. There's a pretty direct relationship between how much particulate matter you're inhaling, especially the finer particulate matter that's smaller in size, which can descend deeper into the lungs and cross the blood-brain barrier and lead to a whole host of different health outcomes. And we know that that happens even at very low levels. So once we get into particulate matter that's much higher in concentration, such as the PM that we see from wildfires, we can see a lot of different health impacts from that. We see respiratory illnesses, we see cardiovascular illnesses, we see increases in stroke. There are a lot of different health impacts from exposure to that high level of particulate matter. The other thing that I think is really important is, you know, in addition to people not being used to those very high levels, you know, in the United States, because PM2.5 has historically, since the Clean Air Act, been pretty heavily regulated, we've seen pretty low concentrations on a regular basis of particulate matter. But when we have a wildfire where trees are burning or maybe urban areas are burning, we'll see these huge spikes in the levels of PM2.5, and people just aren't used to it. People are experiencing these extreme levels that they haven't been experiencing historically at baseline.
2: Jeeva, in a headline this month, Heatmap calls wildfire smoke the East Coast's new forever problem. Are there federal guidelines that exist around wildfire smoke the way we've been talking about cities trying to deal with extreme heat? From a policy standpoint, are we doing enough to deal with this persistent problem?
1: I don't think so. This is such a new problem in parts of the country that there aren't really standards for dealing with it. I think a really good example of this actually is that heat and air quality alerts are not typically considered together. These are two separate metrics and two separate alert systems. And really, they should not be triggered independently. They should be considered together. Again, as we were talking about, they go hand in hand. And I think we're just seeing the way that cities are kind of on their back foot with dealing with wildfire smoke when it comes to everything from deciding at what point we should cancel sporting events or outdoor events. There's not really an AQI threshold that people talk about yet. And I think, yeah, it's just an area that there's a lot of opportunity to make decisions now before it gets worse.
2: That's Jeeva Lang, a staff writer with Heatmap News. We're discussing extreme heat as well with Amrita Nori Sarma. She's an assistant professor of environmental health and population sciences at Harvard. Still to come, what are the long-term effects of heat exposure on your health? And what responsibility do local and national governments have to protect you? And you can join the conversation. We got this text. I live in Dallas, and the temperature yesterday went up to 111 degrees. I make sure I have lots of water, leave my car windows open when I park, and I park my car in the shade. I'm trying to stay in shaded areas as much as possible. We're going to be talking about shade coming up. You can keep the questions or comments coming to 1A at WAMU.org. I'm Nyla Boodoo. This is 1A.

0: 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There's a little over an hour left of 1A to go on Nevada Public Radio. It runs until 11 o'clock, where we'll then have Here and Now for you. Let's preview what's coming up on the next show.
1: I'm Scott Tong. 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
2: We have been friends for a very long time, and so how dare they look at us that way. So it was not necessarily we don't like you, but it was just like, hey, we're not going to put up with this.
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4: 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The number is 855-236-1A1A. Thanks for your help, and we'll share what you know on Tuesday. Let's get back to our conversation on extreme heat with Emrita Nori Sarma. She's an assistant professor of environmental health and population sciences at Harvard, and Jeeva Lang, a staff writer at Heatmap News. Jeeva, I wanted to go back to Europe for a moment. We've talked about the 5,700 heat-related deaths in June that France recorded, 36% more than the average year. That's the most since 2003's heat wave. Jeeva, I hear from my family in Europe a lot about how different it is compared to America experiencing heat waves. You were in Europe in June. What was it like?
5: Yeah, I was in Europe in June, and I was there specifically with my 9-month-old baby and my father, who both fall into these vulnerable populations, a very young person, an older person. And it was really scary. I mean, we were privileged enough to be on vacation. We were staying in hotels that had great AC, but I really feel for people who didn't have that ability to get out of the heat very easily. One of our kind of scary experiences was actually in Paris, the first day of the heat wave, where we were out with our baby in a backpack and she got way too hot. She was slumped over. We actually were trying to find a place that had AC to get her to cool down. And it was very difficult to find AC. It's just not as widely available as it is in the United States. So I think both culturally, there's not the same emphasis on putting an AC unit in your building as there is in the United States. And then also just these aren't places that have historically had to deal with extreme heat. And as a result, the buildings, the airflows, all of the infrastructure there is just not set up for these triple digit temperatures that they're seeing now.
4: We got this text from James. I spend most of my day in my living room because it's the only air-conditioned room in my 100-year-old home. Having just returned from the UK, I appreciate the amount of air conditioning we have in the US. I've also been taking cold showers to cool off. As for others in my area, I know in the past that the city has used the old train depot as a cooling center, as we do have a significant number of unhoused people. Jeeva, when we talk about air conditioning, that's 90% of American households who have it. In Europe, that's about 20% to what you were discussing. I wanted to ask you, there's a pilot program in New York City that's giving renters power banks to try to alleviate the strain on the power grid for their air conditionings from everyone turning on their AC at once. It's just a small program right now, but giving away renter-friendly generators. The company that's giving away these renter-friendly generators hopes to roll it out in other cities. How important is air conditioning to this conversation, especially as we factor in the electrical grid as well as the fossil fuel consumption that happens as we're using AC?
5: Yeah, AC is life-giving at this moment in the United States. We really rely on it. And I think that there is a danger in over-relying on air conditioning. There are scenarios that have been run specifically looking at what would happen in Phoenix if there was a heat wave. And the numbers up there are pretty scary. I think it's like a third of the city could end up hospitalized if there was a multi-day heat wave where there was a blackout at the same time. And so while AC is important and critical, and especially access to AC. Again, this is also an affordability issue, of course. There are people who can't afford to run their AC all summer. We need to be finding other ways to keep our cities cool as well.
4: We got this text from Diane. Houston is hot, muggy, and feels like temperatures of 105 and up. It's best to stay inside and only go outside if necessary. Even dog walking has to be curtailed and shifted off sidewalks and roads to shaded area. My biggest fear is that the electrical grid can't handle the load and power outages result. Jeeva, how have we seen the grid handling things this summer? Pretty well, it seems.
5: Yeah, so far it's been okay. And I think that's a relief. We've also seen these record pulls on the grid, especially in the New York City area, I believe. And so it's holding up okay. But again, this is always a thing that operators are worried about in the summer, is the potential for, because the heat doesn't just stress people's bodies, it stresses the infrastructure too, the electrical grid's infrastructure. So at the same time our bodies are getting exhausted, the infrastructure is getting exhausted.
4: Emerita, do we need to be considering AC as a public health matter, access to air conditioning?
6: Absolutely. And it's one of the strategies that I think has been mentioned consistently throughout the last, you know, few minutes of the conversation. Opening up cooling centers as a public health intervention, air conditioned spaces for public access. And I think that, you know, we need to, as you said, balance the pros and cons of additional reliance on air conditioning, especially as we start to see more and more number of days where we're hitting these extreme temperatures and longer periods where we need those types of interventions or some sort of alternative for public health.
4: Can I ask you about Diane's text, Emrita, where she says that it's best to stay inside and only go outside. Dog walking even has to be curtailed. What are we seeing with extreme heat? I know it's really affected my exercise routine this summer, as someone who likes to exercise outdoors. How are we seeing extreme heat affecting people's health in that way?
6: Yeah, I think it makes it more challenging to do some of those outdoor activities that you might enjoy. I think that, you know, one of the things we could do is we could ask people to shift the timings when they're going outside for their activities or for their exercise. So instead of, you know, going in the middle of the day, maybe focusing on early morning periods where the temperatures might be slightly cooler. Of course, that only works when we don't see the extended periods of extreme heat that last into the night. And there might be other options such as, you know, trying to work out in an air-conditioned space or in a gym, something along those lines. But I do think it does have impacts for people who usually prefer to exercise outdoors.
4: Let's talk about air conditioning cooling centers. I wanted to play a little bit of New York City Mayor Zoran Mamdani before the 4th of July holiday earlier this month, talking about mitigating the effects of heat exposure.
7: These are extremely dangerous conditions, and they will affect every part of our city. To prepare, I have activated the city's heat emergency plan. Since last week, our city agencies have been proactively coordinating to keep New Yorkers and tourists safe. We will also issue targeted alerts through our city's advanced warning system to protect our most vulnerable neighbors, like older New Yorkers and those with chronic illnesses. Beginning tomorrow, the city will open hundreds of cooling centers across the five boroughs.
4: Amrita, aside from cooling centers and vans that the New York City mayor announced, what else is important to be you can do to stay cool in record heat, especially if you're not able to access those facilities?
6: Yeah, we've done a lot of work, especially in the greater Boston area, to try and understand what the factors are that encourage people to use public spaces for cooling activities and also what some of the barriers might be. I think a couple of things that are really important is that people who would use those facilities want active cooling or active opportunities to become cooler in places that they're already going. So I think one of the things that the mayor mentioned earlier was providing drinking water in those high activity spaces or those transit spaces where people are already using those spaces anyway and making those facilities available. I think that's a really important component rather than having another place that people have to go to get protection from the heat. Other things are looking for other types of cooling. So public splash pads, public pools, places where people could, you know, use water-based activities. We know that those are really protective during extreme heat waves as well. And then finally, making drinking water widely available, shaded spaces widely available. Maybe those aren't as effective as air-conditioned spaces, but in an opportunity to have shade versus direct sunlight, I think the shade will often be preferable to reduce some of those health impacts as well.
4: I do want to talk about shade, but first, can I just ask you about the water breaks, especially for outdoor workers? We heard Miami-Dade Mayor Danielle Levine-Cava talk about the fact that they tried to pass legislation in Miami that was overturned by the governor. The similar things we've seen in Texas in 2023, Republican Texas Governor Greg Abbott approved a law eliminating 10-minute water breaks for construction workers, arguing that it bogs down businesses. As we're seeing some states move to take away these protections from different municipalities, what can people who work outdoors or have to be outdoors for prolonged periods of time do to stay safe?
6: It's a good question. And I think, you know, carrying water on their person so that they can continue to take sips of water throughout the day, it's really important to stay hydrated. That's the only way that we're going to see, you know, less of these extreme health outcomes. And one of the things that I would argue from a public health perspective is that, yes, it could be disruptive to have a 10-minute water break, but it would also be disruptive to have a worker who experiences heat stress or heat exhaustion or, you know, heat stroke and has to have a more severe medical intervention as a result. So I think it's important for businesses to take those different trade-offs into consideration. Do I give my workers a 10-minute water break in order to ensure that they're not experiencing a larger health event down the line? So, you know, I think it's really important to make sure that people can have access to hydration, access to breaks, access to shaded spaces if they're working outdoors.
4: As we're talking about shade, last summer during another heat wave in Europe, we spent an hour talking about the value of shade and staying cool and why most cities in the U.S. don't have enough of it. Here's V. Kelly Turner, a professor of planning at UCLA.
8: Shade fundamentally changes the equation about how much energy your body needs to expend when it's hot. All else equal, a person standing in the shade can be up to 30 degrees Celsius cooler than someone just a few feet away standing in the sunlight.
4: You can find that conversation online at the 1A.org. Amrita, this morning, I will say it was a wonderful, amazing 68 degrees in D.C. I was so excited. I had a wonderful few minutes outside before I came into the station. I feel like I've been trapped inside for so long. As someone who's researched the effects of heat on mental health as well, what do we need to know about that?
6: Yeah, we know that heat has really severe impacts on people's physical health. And what's starting to become more apparent is that people's mental health is really impacted as well. We've seen in some recent work that my team has done, looking at emergency department visits associated with all different types of mental health causes, increases in emergency department visits as summertime temperatures increase. So this is for things like substance use disorders, schizophrenia, self-harm, mood disorders, anxiety, stress disorders. There are a whole host of different mental illnesses that present and get exacerbated during periods of extreme heat.
9: We got this email from Jordan. Amrita, I wonder if you can just answer it quickly. Jordan says, I've heard that those who take SSRI medications for anxiety or depression have a more difficult time regulating body temperature and wind up suffering a bit more in excessive heat. Is there any truth to this?
6: Yes, this is actually a documented pathway. SSRIs can cause heat intolerance because they interfere with the hypothalamus, which is the temperature regulator in the brain. This also can increase the risk of things like dehydration, heat exhaustion, and heat stroke. I think SSRIs also have been shown to interfere with sweat production as well. So, taking SSRIs can impair your body's cooling ability. They can also disrupt the thirst mechanism, so they can make it harder to know when your body is actually getting thirsty, which is a signal that starts the pathway of dehydration. So again, all of the same things that we've been talking about previously, just making sure that you're staying hydrated, important for folks who have underlying medical conditions that require treatment with SSRIs.
9: Jeeva, I just want to shift the conversation back to the idea of federal policy, federal funding. The Trump administration is proposing a $1.7 billion or about 27% cut to NOAA as part of the 2027 fiscal spending plan. How will these cuts affect forecasting, if at all?
5: Yeah, this is a really important point. And there's a lot of things that worry me about this, but the most relevant to our conversation is that staff cuts would mean things like weather balloon launches and sensor maintenance are no longer happening. Weather balloon launches happen regularly. They help us measure wind, temperature, humidity, pressure, and make those severe weather forecasts. And the administration has said that they want to pivot to AI, that they think that this is a way forward in forecasting. But artificial intelligence is only as strong as the data that's being input. And if we're not getting that robust data from the field, which takes boots on the ground, takes people out there launching the balloons themselves or fixing sensors at sea, then we're just not, the quality of our forecast is going to be severely degraded.
9: We just have about a minute or two left. I just want to ask you, Amrita, if we talk about climate change making it hotter each year and this is our new normal, what should we be thinking about or doing as individuals or at the community level?
6: We have a lot of individual level protective factors. One of the ones that I like to mention is social networks, reliance on social networks to help us to stay safe during times of extreme weather, including extreme heat. Jeeva mentioned earlier some of the vulnerable populations, including the elderly, making sure that friends are checking in on friends, neighbors are checking in on neighbors, or if you know that your loved one has a medication that they're taking that they might, that might impact their ability to regulate during heat waves, that they have access to the resources that they need. I think there are a lot of other resources that are available that we've been talking about over the course of the last little bit. And one of the best ways that we can make sure that especially those folks who are vulnerable know about the resources that are available within your community is also through those social networks as well.
9: That was Amrita Nori Sarma. She's an environmental epidemiologist and assistant professor of environmental health and population sciences at the Harvard T.H. Chan School of Public Health. I want to thank Jeeva Lang as well for joining us, a staff writer at Heat Map News. Remember, the 1A podcast is a great way to catch up on anything you might have missed. It's where you'll find our best guests and stories every day. Today's producers were Arfi Getty and Thomas Liu. This program comes to you from WAMU, part of American University in Washington, distributed by NPR. I'm Nyla Boodoo, in for Jen White. Jen's out for a few weeks. Join me tomorrow for the Friday News Roundup. This is 1A.

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4: 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With longer days, house guests, kids home from school, enter professional organizers. From WAMU and NPR in Washington, this is 1A. Budu. Research from UCLA has found that people with cluttered homes are more likely to be depressed and stressed. But an Instagrammable aesthetic isn't practical for most of us either. How do we create organizing systems that work for us and stick to them? And we're not just talking about bookshelves or pantries. We're getting into digital clutter, too. Our Ask a series returns with professional organizers. They're part of a growing billion-dollar industry. 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
5: Live from NPR News, I'm Lakshmi Singh. President Trump says Saudi Arabia needs to establish diplomatic relations with Israel in order to complete an agreement that provides them U.S. nuclear technology. NPR's Frank Ordonez reports the new condition throws the future of the agreement into doubt.
6: On social media, President Trump also said the deal would include no uranium enrichment. He said the deal is, quote, totally subject to Saudi Arabia joining the Abraham Accords, an agreement that normalized relations between Israel and several Arab countries. But Saudi Arabia so far has been reluctant to join, which now throws into question the nuclear agreement. The new deal would allow the Saudis to build power plants using U.S. technology. It has raised many concerns across Washington and parts of the globe. Some leaders fear it could set off a nuclear arms race across the Middle East. Franco Ordonez, NPR News, The White House.
5: The U.S. Senate's preparing to vote on a war powers bill to limit the Trump administration's military activity against Iran after some Republicans joined Democrats in the House to vote for ending the conflict. But the White House has argued that after a failed ceasefire, it could reset a 60-day clock for carrying on the conflict without immediate congressional approval. A Florida man is suing OpenAI, alleging ChatGPT gave him dangerous medical advice during a health crisis. NPR's Shannon Bond reports AI companies generally have been promoting their chatbots as resources for health.
7: Scott Winter says he suffered a near-fatal pulmonary embolism last year after turning to ChatGPT about his health problems. He says the chatbot discouraged him from seeking medical care for his symptoms and gave him dangerous recommendations, including about taking prescription drugs. The lawsuit filed in California State Court alleges OpenAI safeguards meant to urge people to seek professional advice failed Winters. OpenAI says in a statement that ChatGPT should not be used as a substitute for medical care, diagnosis, or treatment. Winters is seeking damages and asking the court to order OpenAI to strengthen its guardrails around medical conversations. Shannon Bond, NPR News.
5: Hundreds of people protested in Madison, Wisconsin last night after police officer fatally shot a man earlier in the day. Sarah Leah reports.
8: Protesters chanting and marching in downtown Madison shut down an outdoor concert that had been staged outside the state capitol building. The demonstration came a few hours after a Madison police officer fatally shot a man in his 30s at a busy intersection. Madison Police Chief John Patterson said, while police struggled to arrest him, the man pulled out a knife.
9: The officer who was injured by the knife is the same officer who fired his weapon at this man.
8: Police have not yet released the name of the man who died.
5: That's Sarah Lear reporting. You're listening to NPR News. Tropical Storm Bertha is about to make a second landfall on the U.S. Gulf Coast. It first struck St. Bernard Parish, Louisiana last night. Bertha produced flood-generating rainfall, up to 3 feet storm surge and 45-mile-per-hour winds. The National Hurricane Center says it's expected to maintain tropical storm strength until it reaches the upper Texas coast today before it moves inland and weakens. In the western U.S., summer monsoon rains are delivering much-needed moisture. But as Rachel Cohen of the Mountain West News Bureau reports, they also mean risk of floods and mudslides.
10: Rain can quickly escalate to dangerous flooding in steep canyons, dry washes, or downstream of land recently scorched by wildfires, says Jillian Felton, a meteorologist with the National Weather Service in Grand Junction, Colorado.
11: With those burn scars, the soil can become hydrophobic, meaning that a lot of that water that falls into the soil is just going to run right off of it. So debris flows are a big concern.
10: In Utah, floodwaters this past week pushed mud and trees from the Cottonwood Fire down the state's Beaver Canyon, forcing evacuations. Mudslides from heavy rains also disrupted travel in Colorado, closing portions of Interstate 70 and smaller roads. For NPR News, I'm Rachel Cohen in Boulder, Colorado.
5: Canadian National is now supporting Union Pacific in its plan to buy Norfolk Southern for $85 billion. A deal would create the U.S.'s first transcontinental railroad. This is NPR News.
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1: 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A high of 110 forecast for Las Vegas today. The National Weather Service has also issued an extreme heat warning that extends through Monday. 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
13: This is 1A. I'm Nyla Boodoo in for Jen White. Every so often, we convene a panel of professionals for our Ask a series. Ask a stunt person. Ask a chocolatier. 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In the spring, I hosted Ask a Professional Organizer. Now it's summertime, and if you still have unrealized goals of decluttering this year, well, there's still time. Glance around you right now at your desk, your kitchen counter, maybe your phone screen or email inbox. Wherever you are, if you're like many people, myself included, you might be looking at a bit of a disorganized mess.
14: According to a survey by the National Association of Professional Organizers, more than half of Americans are overwhelmed by clutter. More than three quarters have no idea what to do about it. And that can really affect our mental well-being. Research from UCLA shows that people in cluttered homes show less healthy cortisol patterns, that's the stress hormone, and we're more likely to have a depressed mood. But where do you even start? And why can it be so hard to declutter? It turns out it's often not just about the stuff we have, but the stories behind it. Today, we're bringing back our Ask a series. This time, it's Ask a Professional Organizer. We have a panel here to answer your questions about your closets, paperwork, garages, and even your grief. Sometimes decluttering means letting go of items from a loved one who's passed. Our guests have seen that and so much more. Joining us from Massachusetts, Rachel Rosenthal. She's the founder of Rachel & Company, has spent a decade and a half in the field. Hi, Rachel.
15: Hi, thank you for having me.
14: Also joining us from New York City, Faith Robertson, author of the new book, What Stays and What Goes, Organize with Intention and Create Space for Grace. Hi, Faith.
15: Hi.
14: And Andrew Mellon is joining us from San Diego. He's the author of several books, including The Most Organized Man in America's Guide to Moving. Hi, Andrew.
16: Hi.
14: Rachel, here's a question to start us off that we already received. It's from a member of our text club in Virginia who wants to know, what is a professional organizer?
15: That's a great question. What we do, or I will say what I do, is I help people with their clutter, whether that's physical clutter or emotional clutter. I feel like they're both combined. And we help create systems and live their lives in a more simpler way.
14: So let's hear from another one of you.
17: This is Jean in Baltimore. I have a basement that's had several floods, so a lot of stuff is up high. And it's just so much. I just can't get started. There's so much to do. It has to do with procrastination. So anything to just get started would be helpful.
14: Many of you echoed this sentiment. We got a text from upstate New York. When anxiety is high, looking at a whole area, how does one calm that and begin to make progress? My brain won't work when that happens. Faith, what do you say to someone who is paralyzed before they even begin?
18: I would say, first, think about what are you afraid of? Sometimes what's actually paralyzing you? Is it the stuff or is it the stories behind the stuff? Sometimes we have fear of failure, that we're not able to do it, that we're not going to finish it, that, you know, we have disappointments about how much we have, and sometimes that bogs us down. So sometimes it's all about taking the time to think about, okay, what is it that I'm afraid of? What is the worst thing that could happen here? And just, I always am, and I don't know about you guys, but I'm always fond of just making the mess. Because sometimes we're scared to make the mess, but to just unearth those items and trust that you'll be able to move through them. And also have very realistic expectations. You're not going to get it done in a day, nor did you probably get into it in a day. So give yourself that space and grace to go through it and sort it, right? I mean, that's like number one, is once you're pulling all that stuff out, is just do one task at a time. So today I'm going to sort all of this stuff. And yeah. Then tomorrow I'm going to look at one pile.
14: Right. And I think there is that moment, right, Faith, where you have to, when you take everything out of the closet, at least for me. Andrew, do you have a universal first step?
19: I talk to people often about if you're feeling strong and fierce and ready to take it on, go big. And if you're feeling puny, go fast. So make quick decisions that are easy, like empty the dishwasher, fold a load of laundry, take out the recycling so that you can, if you need to, approach it sideways. If you're feeling overwhelmed by the scale of it, let's see if we can get some quick wins under your belt so that you build some momentum, right? Failure breeds failure, success breeds success. If you're feeling overwhelmed, we just need to get you into action.
14: Rachel, I know, and this is true, none of you started out your careers as professional organizers, but very quickly, Rachel, how did you end up in this line of work?
15: Well, I went to law school, so it wasn't a straight path. And then decided, you know what, I have type A skills and I can do something else. And I originally found there was this connection between our time and our physical space and our emotional space. So I started giving lectures about that connection. As a lawyer, you have to keep your time. every 5 minutes or so, and then started saying to people, look, I can make your life simpler. I can make it easier. There are only so many things we can control in life, and our physical space is one of those things. We can't control what's going on outside once we step out of that door. And so just started into my career that way.
14: We are taking your questions for Ask a Professional Organizer. Our guests are Rachel Rosenthal, Faith Robertson, and Andrew Mellon. You sent us this.
16: What are some ways to get organized on a budget? We don't have extra money for fancy organizing tools, and we don't have money to just buy new things if we throw out the old one thinking we don't need it.
14: Faith, I see you nodding. You want to take this one?
18: Yeah, I can't afford all those organizing bins myself. They're so unnecessary.
14: Everyone wants an unlimited budget to go to the container store, though. Or at least maybe it's just me.
18: No, thank you. You know what? My mom had a beautiful organized home, and she didn't have any of that stuff. And so I want to let you know that you actually can. Organizing is all about systems, and you don't need a lot of stuff to create those systems. Definitely organize within your means. Keep what you can care for. That definitely helps. And creating space between those objects is important. But repurpose what you have. I mean, I use mason jars for everything. I use old jam jars and shoe boxes, and you definitely don't need containers to
14: Andrew,
18: be organized.
14: Yeah, I see Andrew, you're nodding. Go ahead, Andrew.
19: Oh, yeah, you're not going to shop your way into organization. It's the last thing you do is buy a container for something. And in so many cases with clients that I've worked with, they probably already have the containers on hand. It's just that they're being, perhaps less utilized than ideal. So they've been used for other things. And from boxes that you can get at a liquor store to a fancy acrylic box, the container is the least important part of the process. As Faith said, right, the systems, we start with the systems first. We categorize things, we group like with like, and then we'll figure out what size container we need. The last thing you need is a container.
14: We did get a bit of pushback on this conversation from one text we got from Ohio who said, I've never understood how organizing is a professional activity. Why do we turn basic common sense into an expert activity? Rachel, do you want to respond to that?
15: I will. So I think a lot of people, all of our clients, will say, I can do this, or I should be able to do this, versus they actually can. They might be busy. They might have grief going on in some form or another of a divorce. So we are helping them look at their stuff without the emotional attachment to it and helping them through that system, helping them through their process. They might be able to do it their own, but for some reason or another in that moment of time, they can't, and or they want a separate opinion, an expert opinion. They've been living in their home for 10 years, 5 years, 20 years. We can come in and say, I would probably situate things this way. I would organize things this way. And so we have this outside eye where they've been looking at the same thing for their entire time. And so we're just giving them another opinion and that jump start to the process.
14: Andrew, what do you do with a client that someone couldn't do on their own?
19: Well, I mean, as Rachel said, I offer an objective, neutral point of view. I'm very clear, and I'm guessing everybody else is. My job is not to tell you what to keep and what to let go of. I want you to make those decisions so that you have zero regret. I'm there as a coach, and let's be clear, Olympic athletes have coaches. They're already elite athletes, and they still want improvement in their particular skill. So I don't think there's anything wrong with bringing in coaches to improve your systems and your operating methods. So I work with private clients. I meet them where they are. Some people have very little executive functioning skills that have been developed over time. Other people are at the top of their game and still want to improve incrementally. So we figure out where you're at, and then we improve from there. And again, just returning to systems. If you don't have an SOP, if you don't have a standard operating procedure, you're going to be solving the same problem more than once, which is a waste of time.
14: We got this email from Nadia who says, I'm kind of okay with my clutter because each pile is a potential for a project. I can't stand blank walls and blank countertops. It reminds me of being institutionalized. Is there any hope for me? Faith, do you want to take this one?
18: I mean, you could see the wall behind me. I love stuff on my walls. I don't hope for you. You sound good to me. You're happy with your home. You love what you're doing. keep at it. I mean, here's my thing. As long as you're comfortable in the space, as long as you're happy in the space and your family members are happy in the space, then who are you comparing it to? Because you can be organized without a specific type of aesthetic. It can always be unique to you.
20: We are going to talk about that Instagram aesthetic versus what actually works for a lot of people coming up, as well as what to do when your family members may not agree with the aesthetic that you're going for. We're talking to Rachel Rosenthal, Faith Robertson, Andrew Mellon. They're professional organizers here to answer your questions. I'm Nyla Boodoo. This is 1A from WAMU and NPR.

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4: I'm Nyla Boodoo. This is 1A. Summertime is for grilling, pools, and maybe finally getting around to the decluttering that was supposed to happen in the spring. We're listening back to our conversation, Ask a Professional Organizer, for those of you who, well, haven't gotten around to it yet. Tyler Moore lives in a small New York City apartment with his family and runs the home organizing Instagram Tidy Dad, shared some advice.
5: You need to start with items that you don't have to negotiate with anyone about. No one wears your clothes except for you. No one takes your work bag to work except for you. No one uses your toiletries. Well, maybe they do. But you want to think about what are those items that you are able to choose what to keep and what to move out. And start there as you then start to build momentum.
4: The task of organizing our pantries, closets, paperwork, even our calendars and email inboxes can sometimes feel too overwhelming to face. That's where professional organizers come in. With us today, Rachel Rosenthal, Faith Robertson, and Andrew Mellon. This question is a bit related to Tidy Dad in small spaces. Rachel, can I ask you, we just got this email from Nina in Silver Spring, Maryland, who says, do you have any ideas for finding space to do the sorting if you don't have it?
6: That's a great question. So I think you have to use the space that you are in and take things out one by one and just do a section. If you are limited to the space that you have to begin with, then don't take everything out of the garage at once. Don't take everything out of the pantry at once. Just do it in small steps and in certain categories. So you're only looking at a certain category of item first and then put that back, create the system for that instead of taking everything out, because inevitably you take everything out and it's not going to go back at the same time. So be strategic in your first decluttering process.
4: Right. We're talking about the logistical, but also the psychological. And we got a text from Western Colorado asking, how do I let go of my things peacefully? Faith, you have described organizing as soul work, something you write about in your new book, What Stays and What Goes, Organize with Intention, Create Space for Grace. What do you mean by organizing as soul work? Can you tell us about that?
7: Yeah, I was inspired. There is an old gospel song called Get Your House in Order. And it's all about not your actual home, but you, yourself. And the idea is once you kind of get yourself together, then life looks new to you and you can move differently and freely in it. And so I talk about soul work a lot, being that I find that decluttering and organizing is always center stage, but there's a step before decluttering that kind of happens, or in tandem with decluttering, and it's recounting your life, talking about your grief or shame or regret and hopes and desires, setbacks and triumphs. All of that is really connected to our objects. I mean, they're receipts of our lives. And so as you kind of process what you've been through and what those things mean to you, I find that it's often easier to let them go, because then all of a sudden you're just letting go of the object, right? And the story has been teased out through that soul work. So you can see those things clearly.
8: Faith, you actually started working with a professional organizer who did not do any of these things. What made the difference for you to say, I need to go deeper with some people?
7: Oh, goodness. Yeah, I started with a stager and an organizer. I was freelancing with her, and we would do this thing that I thought was so interesting. It was actually my first time in any kind of homes that needed organization. I had never been in a home that was disorganized. All my family was. And so we got to this job. I'll never forget. He was like in his 70s, and we were to box up everything and just put it in a closet. That was her thing. She had all these banker boxes, and anything that she was questionable that they may or may not want, we didn't actually ask them how they felt about it. We would just box it up and label it and then put it in the back of a closet. And in that case, his wife had passed like 14 years prior to us being there, but everything that she had was there. Like, I didn't even know that she was gone, because her MetroCard was in her coat, her purses, her shoes, her fur coat was in the closet. It was as if she was still there. And I remember deeply wanting to talk to him about it. And there was just this elephant in the room that no one addressed. And so I knew then that I wanted to start Organized with Faith. And I knew that I wanted to give people and hold that space for people to tell their stories.
8: We just got an email that said, I find I'm emotionally attached to my parents' things. I live in their house long after they're deceased. It's overwhelming mentally how much stuff there is. I end up doing nothing. It's hard to throw them away. Ideas, Rachel?
6: That's when you bring in a professional organizer. I think it's a perfect time to look at the stuff and think about the memories, as Faith was just talking about, and then be able to release the physical items, because you're not letting go of the memories with your parents. If it is holding you up to let go of the physical things, find different recipients, find people that actually need those things. You can take photos of those things and make a book. I mean, just a small coffee table book. Then you'll be able to look through that book and see all the things of your parents. If they have like a china set of 12, keep one plate, maybe use a bowl in the front for your keys so that you're actually in use, or put one of the plates in a shadow box so you don't pass it by. But don't put everything in the basement and box it up. Don't put everything in the garage, because you're still then holding on to the physical stuff, and you actually haven't released anything at that point. You are not going to release the person, the memories, the experiences if you release the physical items.
8: We did get a listener in Atlanta who wrote us saying, I hope you'll ask how to determine a fair price to get started. What does it actually cost to hire a professional organizer? Andrew, is there a standard range?
9: Oh, I mean, it really depends on each individual person sets their own prices. There's no, I mean, you know, fortunately, there's no rule about how much one charges. I mean, partly the marketplace informs it, and each of us, based on our experience and our client roster, determines their prices. So a conversation with 3 to 5 professional organizers, because you're looking for fit and you're looking for expertise as well.
8: And then you'll get right? Sort of the rates in there too, right? And that, so then you'll get the rates in there as well, and you'll have a sense. Rachel, are there red flags? Are there ways, the questions you think people should ask just to make sure you're finding the right person for the right job?
6: Absolutely. As Andrew was just saying, I think you need to find someone that you feel comfortable with. We are then going into your underwear drawer. We are in your papers. We are in your physical space, which is very private for a lot of people. And you need to be asking questions about that. Do I come with a team? You know, what does your process look like for the actual decluttering work? Do I need to be there? Should I be there for those decisions? And so I think you should start asking a lot of questions. And it's a red flag if that organizer is not going to answer those questions for you.
8: Let's turn back to some other voicemails. We got this one from Illinois.
10: I want to know, how do you get your laundry from the basket into your dressers or closets? I struggle with that and end up living out of laundry baskets.
8: This is a simple yet challenging task for many. We also got a text from Central California asking advice for a disorganized ADHD family who struggles to put things away. Faith, you want to take that one?
7: I do. Less is more in these cases. If you have, I think I, one of the things I thought with the laundry situation is, does it fit in the drawers? Does it fit in the closets? Right? Sometimes we struggle with putting things away when it's difficult, when there's friction.
8: When there's no place to put it away. Right.
7: Right. When there's no place to put it away. And in that case, I would say focus in on what you're wearing and what you're washing. And then what is in those closets that's occupying space or in those drawers that maybe isn't being used as much, trade it. Declutter that so that you have the space and it's much easier for you to open up those drawers and put things away. And I'm sorry, what was the other question?
8: Well, it's okay. I can ask this one to Rachel as well, because Rachel, I know you have twins, one of whom has autism, and I would love to hear you weigh in on how to build systems that work for different kinds of brains living under the same roof.
6: Yes, I think it is hard because the way I think about a system is very different than one of my daughters thinks about it. And she can walk past a drawer and have it be open and it doesn't bother her, where to me, it bothers me, or to have things folded in a certain way. And so we've just tried out different systems because you have to find one that works for you. There are professional organizers actually that specialize with working with people that do have ADHD and autism. I'm not one of them, even though I'm a mom to, you know, an identical twin that does have autism. But we have tried to work through different systems and say, does this work for the way your brain works? Can we try something on the back of the door? Do we have to have a bin that doesn't have a top? Do we have to have a hook instead of a hanger? So you just try different processes to see what works in actual everyday life. This is not Instagram. This is not Pinterest. We are not trying to do something that works in someone else's home or on social media. We are trying to do something that works for the way she lives, her brain, and her space.
8: Andrew, how often do you find clutter and organizing to be a point of conflict or tension in a home? And how do you address that?
9: Well, I mean, when there are stuff discordant relationships, whether those are partners or, you know, parents and kids or siblings, the first thing I do when I'm doing that work is identify if there's a common problem. Because if there isn't a common problem, there isn't a common solution. So if you want things a certain way and the other person in the relationship, as Rachel just shared, right, it isn't an issue for her daughter. So it's a problem for Rachel. It's not a problem for the family. Until the entire family agrees, we need to come up with a solution. And if you can get buy-in, then you can come up with a collaborative solution that works for everybody. Nobody wants to be forced into a place of compliance. There's way too much opportunity for resentment and pushback and as a result, non-compliance in those situations. So we focus on finding the common problem, and then we collaboratively come up with the solution. And I do just want to dovetail back on that concept about laundry. And I think if we can reframe the task of the laundry, the end of doing the laundry is putting the laundry away, rather than getting three quarters of the way through and thinking that just the dry, clean clothes in the basket is the end of the task. It isn't. It's when everything's been folded and put away. And when we reframe it that way, suddenly we start to recognize, oh, I just didn't complete the task. I set it down, told myself I'll get back to it later, and then kept walking. And so as we retrain ourselves to see the beginning of a task and the end of a task, some of those leftover, almost finished projects or tasks start to complete themselves.
8: I'm smiling because I have a whole pile of laundry that needs, I was like, oh, I haven't finished the end of that task. Thank you, Andrew. This is our Ask a Series. That's Andrew Mellon, professional organizer. We're also with Rachel Rosenthal and Faith Robertson. I'm Nyla Boodoo. This is 1A. According to the Bureau of Labor Statistics, women do 40 more minutes of housework per day than men. And at the current rate of change, that means housework will not be equal into the year 2066. Faith, I am curious from your perspective how gender dynamics factor into a house staying and getting organized alongside other socioeconomic factors like income and who's working.
7: Oh, gosh, this is my favorite topic. I have a thing that I call the Snow White effect. it's when the idea of homemaking in the media is done by a very happy, pretty woman who's whistling while she works and often doing it alone. And I tease Snow White because she's cleaning up after seven grown men by herself. And we're supposed to admire that. I think that with the rise of tradwives, I think that with just how we see home and garden in general in the culture, there isn't a lot of

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1: And your children or your partner may not do it the way you would do it, right? Or perfect, because a lot of perfectionism is intertwined in those narratives. But how will they ever learn? And so I think sometimes it's about us kind of giving space for other people to work with us and being okay with the reality that we're human and we're not meant to be these perfect homemaker housekeepers and nonetheless happy about it. To find joy in it all the time, it really does take away from, I think, our humanity of just sharing home with others.
2: We are getting a lot of questions about hoarding. Let me just ask, Chris in West Virginia emailed, our young person has autism and is a hoarder. It's not gotten so bad as to earn us a spot on the TV show, but we are going to hire professionals to help us on a room-by-room basis. We have explained the need for our young person and she understands, but it seems like it will be a very emotional, if not traumatic, experience for her. We also got this email from Heather who says, my mother is 81, borderline hoarder, clutter everywhere. I worry she will fall and it's unsafe. Just to be clear, hoarding is a mental health disorder. It's characterized by persistent difficulty discarding possessions regardless of their actual value. I know that none of you are mental health professionals, but decluttering and professional organizing, I imagine, often overlaps with this kind of work. How do you all deal with hoarding situations, Rachel?
3: Well, I actually say that I don't specialize in hoarding because, as you just mentioned, I think it is a mental disorder. And so there are professional organizers that strictly work with those who have hoarding. And so I would actually refer that person out because I would say I will not do you justice. I can declutter to an extent and to a point, but I do not have the mental health training that I think you should be working with a professional organizer that does. So that is when I do actually refer a client out to someone who actually has that background.
2: Andrew, what is the line between clutter and hoarding? What advice do you have for someone who's trying to help a loved one, like we heard, with if they think they're a hoarder?
4: Well, as you pointed out, right, when we start to retain things that have no apparent value, I think that that's one of the benchmarks of hoarding tendencies. And I've worked with somewhere between several and many people who have hoarding disorder in my career. And as long as they are willing to do the work, right, again, if there's buy-in, because I typically am only brought in when the client actually wants to affect change. Interventions from outside are seldom successful. And I agree with Rachel that we definitely need mental health practitioners as part of the relationship. And at the same time, addressing hoarding disorder, talk therapy is insufficient in and of itself, right? I mean, the therapist is going to talk to the person with hoarding disorder, but a single thing is not going to get moved in the home as a result of talk therapy. So you need hands-on, somebody on site to be able to work through that with the client.
2: It's our Ask a Series. We're with professional organizers Andrew Mellon, Faith Robertson, and Rachel Rosenthal. I'm Nyla Boodoo. This is 1A.

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7: 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This is 1A. 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
7: We'd love convening panels like this to answer your questions. 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And you can find all of these shows at the1a.org. What panel would you like to hear next? 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Now back to Ask a Professional Organizer. Betsy in Rockford, Illinois emailed, for those thinking this is common sense, it's not. I grew up with a lot of clutter and a very depressed mother. I never learned how to organize or what it feels like to have a clean, organized home. I have ADHD. My therapist helps a lot. I think a lot of people feel guilty because they see and hear others who seem to have no problem. How do you as organizers break through and address that guilt so it doesn't weigh people down emotionally? Rachel, you want to answer that one?
9: Sure. I think a lot of people have shame around hiring an expert to help them with this type of thing, just like they should have been able to do it. Just the caller saying that she grew up with a mother like this and never was taught this. And so I always tell them there's no shame in asking for help. You go and get a haircut from a professional. You go and go to a doctor for a professional. So come to a professional to help you learn these skills. And organization is not a one-time event. It is something that is a way of life, I believe. And so being able to teach your children how to do this or empower, you know, yourself to be able to do this, to find a spot for everything, to find a system is really going to take you through this. And a place to start is just calling or emailing. And there's no shame in reaching out for help.
7: I think we've been talking a lot about systems. Someone in Massachusetts wrote, what are good parameters for whether I should keep something or throw it away? I lean toward keep because I'm a very resourceful person. And this from West Virginia, I think the first step in organizing has to be, do I really need to keep this? Faith, you write about the three steps of organizing in your book. You talk about awareness and boundaries and adjustments. I feel like that might be helpful, especially when people are trying to start here.
10: Yes, I mean, it is. Organizing is emotional, right? Just breaking down a system, creating a new one, looking at your blind spots, or trying to at least. That's why I think organizers are very helpful to have someone come in and look at what's going on. But I do have three principles that I feel work for any if you like the home edit or if you like Marie Kondo or whatever you practice or study, the first one is awareness. And that has a lot to do with soul work, but it's about just understanding space itself and taking the time to develop spatial awareness, personal, like awareness, self-awareness, the awareness of others in your space and how they're moving. Sometimes it's even when you start to see clutter pile up in one specific place that can also highlight where a system can be started or created. The middle one is boundaries, because I believe organizing is all about boundaries. It's about where something ends and another thing begins. But the boundaries are interesting. It's not just having them. It's about respecting them and holding them. And that can be ethical boundaries. It could be spatial boundaries. It could also just be what you value. I've had people who have beautiful homes and still feel disorganized, still feel like they're out of harmony with their spaces. And sometimes it's about an ethical boundary that's been broken. Something isn't lining up with what they believe they could be doing, how they should be living, what they value, whether they're able to open their homes up to loved ones or family, things like that matter. And then the last one is adjustments, and that's the ability to be flexible, because Rachel is definitely right. It's a lifestyle. It's not something that just kind of starts and ends one time. You have to always be readjusting and thinking.
7: We're getting so many emails and voicemails. Let's try to get to some more of these.
11: Marie from Illinois. I need help with photographs. I have photographs from 40 years ago of my young family. These are photos that had to be sent off and developed. I'd like to organize them, I guess, by year and make quadruple copies for each of the kids to have. But I don't know how to start and how to make copies. I guess I've been anxious about this for over a decade. And I'm tempted to just put everything back in boxes and let the kids deal with it after I'm gone. But I don't know, that seems cowardly.
7: We also got this question.
12: Hi, this is Susie in South Pasadena, Florida. I'd appreciate help understanding how to organize my tax files. How long do I keep them? How much of the paperwork do I need to keep? And how do I store it? Can I do that electronically on the cloud? Thank you.
7: Andrew, organizing paperwork is how you got into this business. So I'll let you take this one to start.
13: Sure. We want to start with grouping like with like in categories. And when it comes to how long to keep things, best to bring those to an accountant and or an attorney. And best practices are there's 3 years the IRS can audit you when you file a return, unless you're self-employed, and then it's a 7-year window. So as a rule, you want to hold on to those supporting documents for 7 years if you're self-employed and you're filing a Schedule C in the U.S. If you're a W-2 employee, 3 years is the basic best practice. I would say never get rid of a tax return. That is your record of what you filed with the IRS, and you want to make sure that you always hold on to that, even if you let go of supporting materials.
7: Okay. Let's talk about digital, Andrew. Email inboxes, phone camera rolls. Oh, that's a rough one, right? Computer desktops. Can you just ask, I mean, as we're talking about clutter, I feel like we have to talk about digital clutter. What do you think the state of that is, and why does that matter?
13: Well, I mean, it's so easy to just download things and park them wherever, probably on your computer desktop or in your downloads folder, and never touch them again.
7: Or start paying for more space for storage.
13: Certainly that, right? And then just downloading the same thing over and over again.
7: So your digital strategies for decluttering?
13: Well, again, using the organizational triangle, one home for everything and like with like are really the basis, whether we're organizing physical things or we're organizing digital things. So, and I believe in creating a parallel digital filing system that matches either a physical paper filing system or that replaces the paper filing system, so that whatever your naming lexicon is in your paper world, it's matched identically in your digital world. And again, categories, bank statements with bank statements, insurance papers with insurance papers, so that when you download things, you name them immediately. You don't leave them with the gobbledygook that they come down and then get back to it later, because again, that's how clutter starts to build up.
7: Rachel, do you do digital decluttering?
9: We do. And I actually think it's more important because we are on our phones and computers so much. We're taking screenshots of that recipe that we never make, or we have all these photos and different, you know, 15 photos and to only get that one photo. And I think people talk about organization a lot more with the physical and forget about the digital, yet we're on our phones and computers all day, every day. And so I really believe it is something that, you know, you set an appointment with yourself, just like you do for a doctor. You might not want to do it, but you have to set appointments with yourself to constantly go through your phone, take out those pictures that are duplicates, put that recipe somewhere else to hold it so you actually go ahead and make it. But a lot of us have digital clutter. I would say most of us have digital clutter, including myself. And I do this for a living, but I have to make an appointment with myself or I will not do it.
7: I try to organize things. Like for recipes, I keep those only on my iPad. So I take pictures of digital recipes on my iPad. Do you have other effective tips like that that you think will work in terms of like maybe you keep specific clutter on specific devices?
9: I think it is doing what is best for you, and there's no right system because someone might not use an iPad like you do and someone might. So do the system that is going to be best for you, because 80% of what you save, you are not going to use. It's the 80-20 rule. And so we are only about using 20% of actually what we're saving. And so think about what is going to actually make you look at that recipe, use that photo, save that photo. I mean, no one's making photo books anymore because everything's on our phone and we're not letting it go.
7: Yeah, I think for me, for recipes, it's like 90-10. I can't believe we've gotten to this hour without talking about another major space that tends to get cluttered.
14: My name is Eliza and I'm calling from Maryland. I have a closet and I've kind of ignored it for a really long time. And now everything that's in it is just covered in dust and I'm completely stuck. I don't know how to deal with the dust on all the clothes and the stuff, shoes and things, and I'm just totally stuck. I wonder if the experts would have any advice.
7: We also got this from San Antonio.
15: How do I organize a small closet that only has an upper and lower hanging area? Do I sort my tops by color, by size, by occasion? Also, what do I do about jeans and slacks? How do I sort those?
7: It's our Ask a series where we're talking to professional organizers, Rachel Rosenthal, Faith Robertson, and Andrew Mellon. I'm Nyla Boodoo. You're listening to 1A. So we got two messages about our closets there. The first about dealing with dust. Rachel, can you take that one?
9: Sure. So organizing sometimes isn't sexy. No one wants to do it. But what I would do for that dusty closet is take everything out, dust it off. It's not going to be fun. I'm not going to tell you it's going to be fun, but you can give yourself a reward after it's finished, whether that's walking around the block, having a scoop of ice cream, but then categorize it and see, do I actually need all those things that are in that closet? Because if there's a reason they're collecting dust, that you probably haven't worn it in however many years, or you're not going to it. And so after you have taken the dust off of everything, I would ask myself, does it need to actually go back into the closet? Or is this the spot that I can then say, this can go to consignment, this can go to donation, this can go to a friend, because I'm not using it? That dust is a signal.
7: We got this email from someone in San Diego who writes, I care for my elderly mother. She has changes in her weight up and down. I want to keep the other sizes should we need them again, but I'd like to get them out of the closet for now. How should you store clothing for long term, a year or more? I think this question connects to something bigger. How do we organize for the life we're living now while also planning for uncertainty? Andrew, can I have you answer that one?
13: Sure. This is where containers do come in handy, because I would group things by size. We would want the closet to have the current size that mom is, so that those are accessible. And then whether they're downsizes or upsizes could be grouped like with like and stored in a container properly labeled, or containers properly labeled, so that if mom puts on a little weight, we swap out the now no longer fitting so comfortably clothes for the new fitting clothes, whether, again, in whichever direction she's traveling, whether she's downsizing or upsizing as it is. That would be my recommendation. And I do want to also just share that when we are trying to decide what stays or goes, it makes it much easier when all the same kinds of things are put together. One-off decisions are very hard to make in a vacuum. But if you're comparing all of your sweaters to each other, it becomes easier to decide, oh, these I actually don't wear, when I see that these are the ones that I do wear. But otherwise, you're looking at that old V-neck sweater thinking, I did love it. I don't want to let it go by itself. But when you compare it with the seven other V-neck sweaters, you're like, oh, yeah, that one does have a hole in the sleeve. And that one's got a little tear in the collar. I think I can let it go because I still have these.
7: Faith, can I ask another question? It was a description you had in your book of your grandmother's house, and you said that it wasn't an Instagram-type beauty, but a real beauty. Can I ask what you meant by that? And I think so much of this conversation is around what people think their home should look like or what it looks like on social media versus what it actually is.
10: Mm-hmm. Oh, my God. I loved my granny's mobile home. It was so sweet, and it was dimly lit. And I remember she crocheted all her blankets, and she'd have them all over her chairs and couches when she watched Days of Our Lives and The Price is Right. I love that house. And it took me a long time. Moving to New York City, you're in a bunch of, like, highly decorated homes, right, and apartments. And you're really surrounded by all of this wealth. And when I first moved here, I remember thinking, that's what I want. That's going to make me happy. I'm going to be, you know, so like the Jeffersons moving on up when I get into this fancy apartment. And at one point I had made that, and I felt like that was going to be my success. And I found myself wanting and wishing for that mobile home, like missing my mama's spaces and my granny's spaces and all my aunties, and just realizing that home is so much more than like putting on for other people, right? And creating something that we think ticks all of the boxes. It's about our history and our effort and our legacy. And it's about everything that we love and hope for ourselves, right? And showcasing that. And so I have found, and why I wrote that line was just that sometimes the best places aren't the fanciest places, right? They're the places that just make us feel good. And as long as your home makes you feel good, that's all that matters.
7: That's Faith Robertson. Her new book is called What Stays and What Goes, Organize with Intention and Create Space for Grace. I want to thank Rachel Rosenthal as well, founder of Rachel & Company, and Andrew Mellon, professional organizers, and all of you who emailed and texted and sent voicemails. Let's end with this email from BJ in Indianapolis, who says, I just happened to sit back down at my desk to work on a project and are tuning in. I feel like this is divine intervention. I have been struggling for years with decluttering and finding the energy to get it done. So far, everything I've heard today is really hitting home. I'm grateful to have caught this session today. I hope we inspired all of you. Remember, our Ask a series gathers all types of people, from stunt actors to pilots, to answer your questions. Who should we talk to next? Today's producer was Avery Jessa Chapnick. This program comes to you from WAMU, part of American University in Washington, distributed by NPR. I'm Nyla Boodoo. Thanks for listening. This is 1A.

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That's a wrap for 1A on Nevada Public Radio today. Here and Now is up next. It's just about 11 o'clock. And this is KNPR.

0: Live from NPR News in Boston, I'm Josie Guarino. Vance Belter is going away for the rest of his life. A federal judge sentenced him to two life sentences plus 40 years for shooting and killing former Minnesota House Speaker Melissa Hortman and her husband Mark. Belter pleaded guilty last month to avoid a federal death sentence. It was an emotional day in court. The victim's daughter, Sophia, shared how her life was completely shattered. And the judge told Belter his actions were an attack on democracy that victimized all of Minnesota. President Donald Trump says a new agreement with Saudi Arabia for a civilian nuclear program requires the kingdom to normalize relations with Israel through the Abraham Accords. Trump posted on social media the deal does not allow for the enrichment of uranium. Non-proliferation experts have raised concerns, though, the deal fails to include guardrails to prevent enrichment of uranium to weapons-grade levels. Health advisors begin meeting today to review more than a half a dozen peptides, substances that have become a growing wellness trend despite little evidence they are safe or effective. The two-day meeting, hosted by the Food and Drug Administration, has the backing of Health Secretary Robert F. Kennedy Jr., who has described himself as a big fan of peptides and vowed to overturn industry restrictions. This is Here and Now.
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3: 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And Americans United for Separation of Church and State, defending church-state separation and the First Amendment, including freedom of the press, for nearly 80 years.

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1: Shryock reports. Singing over the wind and waves, the seven-woman Brazilian samba group Sambaiana traces a musical connection that stretches across the Atlantic. For vocalist and guitarist Ray Ramayara, performing in Cape Verde carries special meaning.
2: The music of Brazil is a music from African roots.
1: From the streets to the shorelines, music is everywhere in this island nation. Walking through a narrow alleyway in the capital Praia, the sound of musicians rehearsing drifts from an open window above. Among them is singer-songwriter, local superstar, Fatu Jakate. Jakate describes her music as a reflection of Cape Verde's Creole identity, blending influences from Africa and beyond.
3: My songs is about mixing these cultures and with a lot of influence of African sounds, jazz, blues.
1: Cape Verde's location at the crossroads of Africa, Europe, and the Americas has shaped a rich musical tradition. Artists here draw from multiple influences while creating sounds uniquely their own. And no musician has done more to share those sounds with the world than Cesária Évora, who died in 2011 at the age of 70. Her international success, says longtime producer José da Silva, changed what was possible for women musicians back home.
4: Here in Cape Verde, in the past, you don't have a lot of women singing because it's not for the family, it's not nice to have a woman to sing.
1: Today, da Silva says her impact extends far beyond music itself.
4: With the success of Cesária, something changed. And now in Cape Verde, the women are leader in the music.
1: Today, that legacy lives on in a new generation of musicians. At just 16, pianist Alicia Fretes hopes to represent Cape Verde on the world stage and inspire more young women to pursue music.
5: This is a way for me to represent my country, my nation, to the world. And I hope I get as well to inspire other young people like me.
1: Across these Atlantic islands, the spirit of Cesária Évora lives on as a new generation finds its own voice. For NPR News, Ricky Shryock, Praia.
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12: Hundreds of thousands of Haitian nationals living in the U.S. could face deportation as soon as next week. That's raising concerns about the future for those with temporary protected status and for their children, many born in the U.S.
13: They cannot take

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1: 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The second hour of Here and Now is ahead on Nevada Public Radio. We'll get you that second hour of the show after the top of the hour NPR and KNPR newscasts. 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

0: Live from NPR News in Boston, I'm Josie Guarino. The regional conflict is escalating as Yemen's Iran-backed Houthi rebels claimed attacks on two Saudi oil tankers in the Red Sea, threatening to choke off another vital global trade route while the Strait of Hormuz remains closed. Meanwhile, global oil prices just topped $100 a barrel for the first time since May. It's a massive jump from earlier this month when prices sat under $72 a barrel before the war with Iran escalated. The House has narrowly passed a resolution to halt military action in Iran, while the Senate narrowly rejected a similar measure today, signaling deep congressional division as the war escalates. Though the Democratic-led votes are largely symbolic and lack the force of law, they highlight ending bipartisan support on Capitol Hill, with lawmakers warning that the conflict has no clear mission. Buying a house just got a bit more expensive. Freddie Mac says the average 30-year fixed mortgage rate ticked up to 6.58% this week, marking its highest point in nearly a year. It's bad timing for buyers who are already dealing with pricier oil bills, though rates are still slightly lower than they were a year ago when they averaged around 6.7%. 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
1: He says education in India has been reduced to getting good grades, then finding a job in the US. The rat race, he adds, is literally killing students. India's official database says student suicides are increasing faster than those of the overall population. And in May this year, what for many was the final straw, questions for a nationwide university entrance exam leaked. And the government announced that 2 million candidates would have to retake the tests. Hundreds from the youth group Cockroach Janata Party protested in the Indian capital. In late May, Sonam Wangchuk joined the protest and said he would fast until the Education Minister Dharmendra Pradhan resigns. On social media, millions watched as Wangchuk said he lost 19 pounds in 19 days. Then last weekend, Indian policemen stormed the protest site and dragged Wangchuk into an ambulance. For many students like Kajal Singh, that was the turning point. She says Wangchuk is a role model for many. The government first ignored him, then detained him. So on Monday morning, she slipped out of her house and joined thousands as they marched to the parliament. That day, India's capital turned into a battleground.
2: What you can hear in the background are tear gas shells that are being lobbed at protesters. The protesters have also retaliated by throwing stones at the police. The organizers were insisting that this should stay peaceful, but things seem to have spiraled out of control right now.
1: After weeks of silence, India's Prime Minister Narendra Modi said on X that his government would punish all those involved in the exam paper leaks. But he said nothing about the education minister's resignation. Political analyst Sushant Singh says this is in line with Modi's authoritarian style.
3: It's a government which believes has the mandate and the will of the people, and anybody who dissents or opposes them is somehow doing it out of bad faith.
1: But now, thousands more are marching across Indian cities. Protesters say they won't stop because democracy, they say, means accountability. Omkar Khandekar, NPR News, New Delhi.
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5: 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The National Weather Service forecasts a high of 110 for Las Vegas today. They have also accordingly issued an extreme heat warning that extends through Monday.
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3: This is James Menendez with News Hour live from the BBC. It is 50 years, half a century since the movie Bugsy Malone was released. Directed by Alan Parker, the gangster musical quickly became a cult classic. All the cast, including a young Jodie Foster, were played by children whose guns fired a creamy custard rather than bullets. Even today, it's regularly performed in schools in the UK. Dexter Fletcher is the actor who played Babyface and who more recently directed Rocket Man. My colleague Sarah Montague asked him to look back 50 years and asked him what he remembered about starring in the film as a 9-year-old child actor.
4: Everybody loves that man, Bugsy Malone.
5: Well, I could only do a certain amount of days, because when you're a child actor, you have a very limited amount of days you can work a year. And so I could only do 4 days. So I remember fairly well. I remember going to Pinewood Studios and going on the set, which was vast. Or it seemed big anyway.
4: Fat Sam, Grand Slam, Speakeasy.
5: And that was fairly phenomenal, because there was a working street with lots of shops on it that were all featuring in the movie. I remember going to get my hair cut, and it was the 70s when long hair was definitely the fashion, and they put a bowl on my head and cut round all my hair, which upset me. But Jodie Foster was there, and she started making moustaches out of my hair and tried to make me laugh.
6: It is the most extraordinary premise for a film, because it's basically all these children acting as gangsters. You may have only had 4 days. Were they fun?
5: Yeah, they were fun, because, well, making a film when you're a kid generally is fun, because you know, you're getting to play act and it's all good, and you're off school, and it's costumes, it's period, there's gangster cars, there's splurge guns, there's loads of other kids, and you're kind of thrown into the fray.
4: Fat Sam's ain't humble, but it's your home sweet home.
6: I mean, presumably at 9 you had no idea that it was going to be the hit it was. When it did come out and it was so successful, how did it affect your life?
5: Oh, yeah. Well, I mean, every kid in England saw it in 1976. And so I was 10 years old then at junior school. And suddenly I was Babyface. And, you know, the thing about my character, and I said this to Parker, was that I think it's one of the best introductions in film history. You know, there's this line of kids saying, get Babyface, get Babyface, get Babyface.
7: Get Babyface.
8: Get Babyface.
7: Get Babyface.
8: Get Babyface.
5: And so this goes on and on and on. So eventually the audience is thinking, who's this Babyface? And there I am at the end of the line at 9 years old, and he gave me some great immortal lines to say.
7: I am Babyface. What am I saying? Right, I gotta have courage.
5: But everybody knew who I was. And, it changed kind of everything. But also, it was such a standout role that I started getting offered lots of other acting work as a result of that.
6: And there are so many great songs in the movie. What's your favourite?
5: That's a really good question. I really like Only a Fool, which is when Florrie has her heart broken by Bugsy because he said he's going to take her to Hollywood and then he can't because he's got to do something for Fat Sam, if you know the film.

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1: Good afternoon. 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Catch the winners of the 2026 Photo Showcase from Nevada Public Radio and Desert Companion Magazine's 14th Annual Focus on Nevada Photo Contest on its second tour stop at Summerlin Library through September 12th during opening hours.

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1: This final note on the way out today, a couple of interest rate tidbits for you. First of all, the European Central Bank met today, did nothing with its key interest rate. Christine Lagarde and the company, though, did offer a bit more than a hint that it is set to raise rates at its September meeting if need be. Kevin Warsh and the gang at the Fed meet next week. My guess is same outcome. Also, and somewhat related, the national average for a 30-year fixed-rate mortgage, now the highest it's been in a year, 6.58%. Our daily production team includes Andy Corbin, Mika Ellison, Maria Hollenhorst, Sarah Leeson, Sean McHenry, and Sophia Terenzio. Will Story is the supervising senior producer. And I'm Kai Rizdahl. We will see you tomorrow, everybody.
2: This is KPR and KPR.org. Here's the local stock report. Las Vegas Sands reported second quarter earnings after the market closed yesterday. Earnings per share came in at 53 cents. And the company increased the share repurchase authorization to $6 billion. The stock rose 78 cents to close at $46.03. MGM fell 50 cents to $44.99. Boyd Gaming dropped 10 cents to $86.56. Wynn Resorts gained $2.40 to $96.77. And Red Rock Resorts closed at $62.78, down $1.11. Penn Entertainment received an analyst upgrade today. The shares fell 66 cents to close at $20.27. Trading buying was about average. Newmont shed 103 to 94.72. TKO Group fell 222 to 179.43. Southwest Gas rallied 15 cents to 93.01. And Allegiant Travel finished the day at 94.48, down 380. I'm Hugh Anderson with Hightower Las Vegas.

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3: All Things Considered from NPR News. I'm Elsa Chang.
4: And I'm Juana Summers. Coming up, protests and mourning after police in Madison, Wisconsin shot and killed a man.
5: All four officers, not just the one involved in the discharging of the firearm, will be placed on administrative leave.
3: We will have the latest after this news.
6: Live from NPR News in Culver City, California, I'm Dwayne Brown. Congress has about two more months to fund the federal government. With an August recess looming, House Republicans passed a stopgap measure with no support from Democrats. That included more military funding for the war in Iran and some components of President Trump's controversial voter ID law, which could impact the midterm elections. White House Press Secretary Karoline Leavitt says Congress still has work to do.
7: The House had a great accomplishment yesterday with passing the budget resolution, which has as much of the Save America Act as possible. And we encourage the Senate to move forward with passing that resolution into law so the president can sign it into law by the August recess. It's of the utmost importance to this president.
6: But that bill may not have support in the upper chamber after the Republican Senate leader said they may work on their own version. The administration has prioritized nutrition through its Make America Healthy Again initiative, but as NPR's Joe Hernandez tells us, a landmark federal nutrition program around for decades will end in a matter of weeks.
8: SNAP Ed is an offshoot of SNAP, the Supplemental Nutrition Assistance Program. It funds everything from cooking classes to farmers markets in low-income neighborhoods. Nutrition advocates say it's a key public health initiative and are confused about why it was cut as part of the spending and policy package known as the One Big Beautiful Bill. In a statement, White House spokesperson Anna Kelly touts sweeping changes made to SNAP food benefits as a whole, saying the president is strengthening the assistance program for future generations. The Department of Agriculture, which oversees the roughly $500 million SNAP Ed program, says it will continue to provide nutrition education through other initiatives. State and local organizations have until the end of September to spend any remaining SNAP Ed money.
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9: This is KNPR and KNPR.org. I'm Jay Bartos for KNPR News. Fernando Mendoza, the 2026 NFL Draft's number one pick, signed his contract with the Las Vegas Raiders today. KNPR's Rafaela Gandolfo Bustamante has the story.
10: Mendoza is a 22-year-old quarterback from Miami, Florida, who was drafted in April. His rookie contract guarantees $57.2 million over 4 years, with a $38 million signing bonus. The Raiders also have a fifth-year option as part of the deal. The signing comes the same day rookies are to report to training camp. Reportedly, the delay in signing was due to payment disagreements. Mendoza was seeking a lump sum for the bonus, a norm for number one picks. That payout method is not something in the Raiders' standard practice, according to USA Today. The quarterback most recently played at Indiana University, where he led the team to a perfect 16-0 season and their first national championship in 2025. The Raiders also signed veteran quarterback Kirk Cousins in early April. Last season, the team ended last in the AFC West division with a 3-14 record. Rafaela Gandolfo Bustamante, KNPR News.
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4: This is All Things Considered from NPR News. I'm Juana Summers in Washington.
3: And I'm Elsa Chang in Culver City, California. The Republican-led Congress split today on a pair of votes focused on ending the war with Iran. In the House, Democrats were joined by four Republicans in passing a resolution to remove U.S. forces from the hostilities. But in the Senate, they came up short in a push to advance a similar resolution. Now, today's votes were a sign of ongoing frustration with the war on Capitol Hill, but also of a divide about how to move forward. Joining us now is NPR congressional correspondent Claudia Grisales. Hi, Claudia.
11: Hey, Elsa.
3: Hey. Okay, so we see these two votes on Iran go in totally different directions today. What do you think we should make of that?
11: Well, when we look at the vote in the House, that represents a rebuke of President Trump and his war strategy. And we should point out this is the second time the House has approved a war powers resolution. So clearly, the concerns surrounding this conflict are not going away. It's noteworthy that several Republicans voted with Democrats today.
3: Yeah.
11: But one thing to keep in mind with this resolution is it's not legally binding. So while they send a message, they may be more symbolic than anything else.
3: Okay, but the Senate seemed to be sending a different message today, yeah?
11: Yes, exactly. Democrats tried to advance a similar resolution there, but it failed by a vote of 47 to 49. And as we know, the war is intensifying. 18 U.S. troops have died since fighting broke out in February, and nearly 500 have been injured. So Senate Democratic leader Chuck Schumer said they're going to keep this issue front and center.
12: So it's perfectly appropriate and right and part of our obligation as the opposition party to force our Republican colleagues to vote again and again and again until they see the light.
3: Okay, that's Schumer speaking for the opposition party, but what are Republicans saying?
11: Well, there is some frustration in the GOP. Earlier this week, we saw Defense Secretary Pete Hegseth testify on Capitol Hill, and Republicans had some tough questions for him at times. They asked about Iran's nuclear program, about its missile capabilities, and about the future of the Strait of Hormuz. But at